That was Bitenless by Tyler Childers. That goes out to Carrie in Colorado. That is her current therapy song at the time. Before that, new music by Sweet Talk, Ride Out on Me. The Black Crowes, Remedy. 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Next, I have brand new music for us by Courtney Barnett. This is called Great Advice. She was at Riverfest last year, and that was such a great night. Full moon. It was such a beautiful night. She was fantastic. Anyway, so here it is, Courtney Barnett, Great Advice.

That was Situation, Johnny Blue Skies in the Dark Clouds. Burn It Down before that, Jason Eadie, Sam Morrow with new music. That was called Cruisin'. Chet Faker, This Time for Real, started it out with brand new music by Courtney Barnett. 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Next up, I have for a really cool cover for you. I hope you like it. 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

That was Placed in the Sun by Tex Perkins and the Fat Rubber Band. 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Started it off with Flagship Romance, You're the One That I Want. 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Next up, I have our album of the week. It's called Electric Love by Brother Wallace. This is really a good album. I actually played the song that I'm going to play right now, and actually I think the last time I was here. It's called Who's That?

That was Let's Talk Dirty in Hawaiian. That was Darlin's covering John Prine. Before that, Paper Planes, Jerry Joseph and Wally Ingram. John Mellencamp, When Jesus Left Birmingham. Haven't heard that one in a long time. That popped into my brain the other day. Thought, ooh, I should play that. Foo Fighters, that's brand new music called Window. Dwayne Betts, Down to Houston, started it out with our album of the week. Brother Wallace off Electric Love. 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You're listening to On the River. My name is Deborah Rossold. I am hanging out with you tonight till about 10 o'clock. Next up, I have music for us from Bex Marshall, Preaching to the Choir.

That was Nature Boy by Nick Cave and the Bad Seeds. Before that, Billy Gibbons and the BFGs, Treat All Right, Magnetic before that. Perfect Skin, Loyal Cole and the Commotions. Started it out with Beck Marshall, Preaching to the Choir. We received support from the Winnipeg Folk Festival, held this year July 9th through July 12th. The festival presents music from around the world featuring Kathleen Edwards, Billy Bragg, Lucy Dacus, and over 60 more. You're listening to On the River tonight. My name is Deborah Ann, hanging out with you till about 10 o'clock. Thanks so much for listening to me. I'd like to say hi to a few people. Hi, Richard in Prescott, listening to me. Thank you so much for your support. I appreciate it so much. The beautiful Linda in South Minneapolis, you are the absolute best. Holly and Lisa, I love you too so very much. And also Kip and Jill listening to me in St. Louis Park tonight. You guys are the best. Next up, I have a really cool cover for you. This is Samantha Fish covering Steve Miller Band.

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That is new music by Ringo Starr called Long, Long Road. He is going to be 86 years old in July. That's unbelievable. Before that, Shoot Me Straight, Joshua Ray Walker, Mountain at My Gates, Foals, Nothing But Trouble by Wolf Jett, Brush Me Like a Horse, Jerome 86 and Alt-J, started it out with Miss Samantha Fish and Jet Airliner. This is 91.7 KAXE Grand Rapids, 90.5 KPXE Bailey Bemidji, 89.9 Brainerd, and on your smart speaker. 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

That was Rebel Heart by The Shelters. That album was produced by Tom Petty, and you can hear his influence all over that. Before that, Linda Perry, brand new music, Feathers in a Storm, The Black Keys, She Does It Right. I do believe that was our album of the week last week. Before that, new music by The Revivalists, Heartstop, started it out with Steve Earle, Satellite Radio. 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My name is Deborah Ann. I'm hanging out with you for about another 40 minutes or so. Thanks so much for tuning us in tonight. We really do appreciate it. Next up, brand new music. This band is Lime Green.

0: That was Highway Robbery, Dwayne and Lenny Kravitz. Ole Miss Carolina, Robert John and the Wreck. Before that, Grantley Buffalo, Truly Truly. Before that, The Dip, Doing the Thing. Started it out with Lime Garden, Cross My Heart. Donating stocks and mutual funds is a quick and easy way to support KAXE's future. You may receive tax benefits as well. Please call Sarah for details at 218-326-1234. You are listening to On the River. My name is Deborah Am. Thanks so much for hanging out with me tonight. I really do appreciate it.
1: Bemidji Contra Dance has their last event of the season, Saturday, May 16th at Lammers Town Hall in Solway. A potluck dinner begins at 5:30, followed by dancing and a silent auction to support the organization. 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
0: Next up on the last set, I'm starting it out with a cover. S.G. Goodman is covering the song Pepper. She just was recently at First Avenue with Jesse Wells, and she actually performed that here. Hope you enjoy it.

pursuit and fiery auto crashes. Some will die in hot pursuit while sifting through my ashes. Some will fall in love with life and drink it from a fountain that is pouring like an avalanche coming down the mountain.

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down the street, like Lucky LaRue. Got my hand in my pocket, thinking about you. I ain't a hurting nobody.

That is, of course, John Prine here on People Powered KAXE. I'm Malachi Coons. Thank you for tuning in to Headwaters on the Friday morning show. We were talking about some popularity in versus quality briefly, and that reminded me of that line that comes at the end of that one. 50 million Elvis Presley fans can't be all wrong, says Mr. John Prine. Ain't hurting nobody from his 95 album Lost Dogs and Mixed Blessings. Childish Gambino before that, Me and Your Mama. That one kicks off Awaken My Love. And if you were at the last edition a couple of years ago of the Bemidji Block Party, you heard Derecho do a killer cover of that tune. If you know, you know. Aldous Harding beginning our set, If Lady Does It, the New Zealand singer, starting our set off today. Her new album's called Train on the Island. And yeah, at first I was thinking, well, 30 degrees, not quite a very topical song, as we've had one of our warmer days today, but realized, I believe in that story, it is a scorching 30 degrees Celsius. It is 9:16. 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And from the Itasca Unitarian Fellowship in Grand Rapids, a welcoming community for those engaged in the spiritual journey of life. 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On the show today, you will hear our weekly deep dive into Minnesota music. I've got new stuff from Emmett Doyle and Creekbed Carter Hogan. We'll hear something from Venus de Mars, one of the early tunes from her. Cactus Blossom, Sarah Streit's Replacements, and much more. That is on the way at 10. Before that, your chance to win a coupon to an area business to get yourself a treat. Our slice of green cheese around 9:45. And our album of the week is on the way as well. Plus, we will hear in from Caroline Rose, getting country again. Got a cool collaboration between Elado Negro and Reina Tropical. And Utah Phillips, who was born on this day. Music from all of those artists coming up. Just got a new single from Pacific Northwest indie folk artist Sarah Cahoon called Say Something. Cahoon was the first drummer in the group Band of Horses, and she also was a drummer in one of their earlier bands called Chris's Weird, which if you're in the Band of Horses fan camp, that world, definitely check out Chris's Weird, which kind of came before and definitely led into some of those big emotional indie rock hooks of that group. But Cahoon's been making some awesome solo music since that time, and she's got an album coming out later this year. Here's the lead single on KAXE. It is Say Something.

Music from Canadian blues rock group Bywater Call here on KAXE. Big fans of their last album from last year. They've just put out kind of a short EP, a collection of some songs, No One Else, and that one is the title track to that one. I believe they also have another album coming out later this year. Very bluesy, very rockin'. A little bit I've seen folks saying, kind of like Canada's Tedeschi Trucks Band group is sometimes called, but looking forward to that next one from them. And one of our albums of the year, definitely so far, Jazz is Dad 26. Did I say Jazz is Dad? Not going to go there, but that could work too. But Jazz is Dead, and also is not dead. Antonio Carlos y Okafi with Adrian Young and Ali Shahid Muhammad, bringing some music from the Bahia region of Brazil. Always love a tune that makes you want to visit the culture, region, place that birthed it, and that definitely fits right into there. Taco Medo Porque, Sarah Cahoon kicked off that set. It is 9:30. We've got Brother Wallace, our album of the week, coming up shortly here on People Powered KAXE. You're listening to Headwaters every weekday, 9 a.m., again at 10 p.m. It's your source for great music, connecting what has come before to what is going on right now in music. Let's check in on our weather quick as well. Looking like a beautiful day outside. Not quite as windy as yesterday, but still windy. There is a red flag warning in effect, so be cognizant of that until 9 p.m. tonight. Sunny skies pretty much across the region. Some clouds towards the Iron Range. I'm seeing a high of 69 right now in Brainerd. It is 67 in Bemidji and in Grand Rapids. Just a little bit cooler, mid-60s over towards Hibbing. Our highs are in the upper 70s to low 80s. Breezy west wind, 10 to 15 miles per hour, but gust up to 35. It'll remain clear overnight. Lows around 50. Another sunny day tomorrow, highs in the mid-70s. We do currently have showers and thunderstorms expected for Sunday. Highs in the upper 50s to mid-60s. Our question of the week, there's a lot going on outside right now. We want to know about your favorite flowers and what is in your yard this year. What are you growing? What flowers are you excited to see? Maybe they are just ones that you love to give as gifts, not grow. Whatever it might be, text in 218-326-1234. We'd also love to hear your thoughts on our album of the week, Brother Wallace, and this Electric Love debut that is absolutely electric, if I may say so myself. Georgia soul singer, we've loved the handful of singles. There's maybe four or five that just one after another were super promising and really had us all excited for this modern soul singer. It's on ATO Records. He worked with Dan Taylor of The Heavy, and a chance meeting with Taylor kind of changed his life. He's a music teacher, grew up singing in the church, and now, thankfully, making music in the studio and putting it out for all of us to hear. Lots of different kinds of soul music on this one, and we're going to hear one of the kind of more piano-forward tracks off it called Midnight Valley. Let us know what you think of our album of the week. 218-326-1234.

Well, that was a lot of fun. That is some wild new stuff from Caroline Rose. Getting a little country at first. I was originally did a lot of country, kind of got more into the indie rock. And when I first heard that song yesterday, I believe, thought she was going full in. But then it kind of rips into some more like garage, truck and rock and roll. And maybe you could tell from the repeated refrain, that song is called Yip, Yip, Yow. The Chambers Brothers before that, going back to 1967. And that is a wonderful slab of kind of Vietnam protest, psychedelic soul music. They originally put that out, as you could probably tell, kind of the 2-minute ripper that you hear. And then it shifts into that time change with the, the cowbell slowing down. They made about a 5-minute long version, which we heard to kind of capitalize and tap into the psychedelic era. And that is just the middle point of that song. They also have an 11-minute version, which gets even weirder. And I'll leave that up to you to check out on your own time. The time has come today from the Chambers Brothers, our album of the week from Brother Wallace, kicked off that set. It's called Electric Love. You can read about it and lots more new music at KAXC's Fresh Pick series every Monday. We put that on KAXC.org. I'm Malachi Coons, and you are tuned in to People Powered KAXE. 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If you have any questions, call Sarah at 218-326-1234. Coming up on May 10th, Thursday, in a few weeks, Kick It with KAXE is back, and it is time for Cactus Blossoms and Rangers with Keith Sakola. Plus our annual meeting going along with that concert. It's an evening of great music, updates from staff, volunteer awards. Of course, live music outdoors on the patio of Rapids Brewing in Grand Rapids. Check-in for the event starts at 5, free and open to all. Again, we'll be hearing from the Cactus Blossoms on today's Minnesota Mixtape from 10 to 11. It is time for a slice of green cheese, our daily trivia question. Be the first to call in with the correct answer, and we will send you a coupon for a treat at an area business. Our thanks goes out to today's sponsors, Singing Chihuahua Taco Truck in Grand Rapids, Cozy Cove Coffee Company in Hill City, and Natural Harvest Food Co-op in Virginia for making the daily slice of green cheese possible. If you have won some time in the last 30 days, please hold your calls and give someone else a chance. Here is today's question. Continuing sports page topics. Well, not actually, but in that it's sports. Okay, stop talking. Scottish athlete Andy Murray is 39 years old today. He is a former world number one ranked athlete in what sport? If you know the answer or want to make a guess, call 218-326-1234. The question again is, Scottish athlete Andy Murray is 39 years old today. He is a former world number one ranked athlete in what sport? Call 218-326-1234 with your guess.

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Ladies Don't Play Guitar. That is music from a band called Tennis. We did have a winner for our slice of green cheese trivia today. Congratulations to Tom from Cohasset, who will be going to Hotel Rapids. Tom correctly answered our question today, which is Scottish athlete Andy Murray is turning 39 years old today. He's a former world number one ranked athlete in what sport? And the correct answer would be men's tennis, one of the big four, alongside Federer, Nadal, and Djokovic. Listen every weekday around 9:45 for the slice of green cheese, and tune in Saturday nights from 7 to 9 for KEXC's popular green cheese trivia show. This week's host coming up tomorrow night is Justine Jacobson. So tune in for that from 7 to 9. Mars Debris hosting After Dark will follow that up. Let's get right back into the tunes. Here's that new Helado Tropical collaboration between Helado Negro and Reina Tropical. They've announced a new self-titled album under this new name, and here is the first song, Tocando.

That is the legend Utah Phillips taking us toward the end of Headwaters on KAXE today. We had a very nice version of that one from Willie Carlisle just last year. Utah Phillips, who was born on this day, is the original writer of that tune. Let's see, he was born in 1935. 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Another person whose birthday it is today with this piece before Minnesota Mixtape.

Welcome to Minnesota Mixtape. I'm Malachi Coons. Every week I spotlight the Minnesota music scene, and here is what's on the way today. I've got new music from Emmett Doyle and Creekbed Carter Hogan, folk singers who are drawing from the past to push folk forward. We'll hear the Lao Kenyan hip-hop fusion of Fanaka Nation, a low song about Canada, a rare early 80s release of trans-punk icon Venus de Mars, plus Cactus Blossoms, Black Atlantics, Sarah Streitz, Replacements, and more. Minnesota Mixtape is made possible by the Arts and Cultural Heritage Fund and produced at KAXE, an independent and people-powered community radio station broadcasting from the North Bank of the Mississippi River. Starting things off today, it's Bemidji folk rock band Ishy, and We Slip Out.

sound advice from the American Cream Band. It is Don't Burn Down the House. They are an 8-piece Minnesota art rock group that draw from krautrock, no wave, funk, and more. They are getting ready to release a new album called Twin in June of 2026. That was one of the singles here on Minnesota Mixtape. I'm your host, Malachi Coons, and we're going to head into new folk music next, and a pair of artists who are drawing from the past to push folk music forward. Coming up, something from Emmett Doyle's new collection of anarchist music from around the globe. But first, Creekbed Carter Hogan just announced their next album, Peasants Revolt, due out this July. They call the project Medieval Americana, and they will use Baroque themes and references to talk about America today. Here is the album's lead single, Cut Bank of Cleves.

0: Emmett Doyle and Companions, bringing you When Anarchy Dawns. That's off of Doyle's new collection of international folk songs called Mother Anarchy. The Minneapolis singer translated anarchist folk songs from Spain, Portugal, Italy, Ukraine, Russia, and more into English, and you heard Jessica Garraway singing on that one, taking us to our first break on Minnesota Mixtape.
1: 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I'm Kari Hedlund. 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The National Weather Service has issued a red flag warning with critical fire conditions for today until 9 o'clock. Sunny, highs 76 to about 83 degrees. Breezy from the west, 10 to 15 miles per hour, gusting up to 35 miles an hour. Here's more from Minnesota Mixtape.
0: Welcome back. I'm Malachi Coons, and this is Minnesota Mixtape, a show I put together spotlighting the Minnesota music scene. Next up, indie singer-songwriter Anna Devine just dropped her second EP, Paint Me in a Different Light. And this song immediately stuck out to me because I, too, have moved in the middle of summer multiple times in Minnesota. Take a listen to Forever.

wrapping up a long set of short bops with the Cactus Blossoms. It's the title track from their 2022 album, One Day. They followed up Sarah Streitz and her ode to PBRs and to Lee's, a former Minnesota watering hole. You are tuned in to Minnesota Mixtape. I'm your host, Malachi Coons. Here's Willem Dafoe Fan Club.

0: Living in Minnesota, who hasn't accidentally smuggled something into Canada at least once in their life? Going back to Lowe's 2002 sixth album, Trust, and a song that definitely foretold what was to come, that was Canada, here on Minnesota Mixtape. From our neighbors to the north, we're going to head to a Minnesota rapper who draws from even further across the globe when we return.
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0: Welcome back to Minnesota Mixtape. Fanaka Nation is a Lao Kenyan singer and rapper who grew up in Elk River and now lives in the Twin Cities, where he makes culture and genre-fusing music, drawing on his varied heritage. We're going to hear his debut single from 2019 right now. It's called Cucumber Sap.

R&B and folk musician Jockey Blue with Power and Control. That's her latest song. She's signed to the forward-thinking Minnesota label Against Giants, and I'm expecting more music from her throughout 2026. We heard The Black Atlantics and The Forest of No Return before that. I'm Malachi Coons, and this is Minnesota Mixtape. You may know Venus de Mars as the groundbreaking trans-punk and glam rock icon with her band All the Pretty Horses, but 11 years before her debut with that group, she released a hard-to-find solo gothic synth album in 1984, largely recorded in her basement. The album would become a cult favorite in the German club scene, was eventually reissued in 2023. Here is the album opener, Burn My Eyes.

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from their 1983 album Hootenanny. It's The Replacements and Within Your Reach. While the following album, Let It Be, is generally accepted as the moment that band's growth beyond punk was fully realized, the change had definitely begun on Hootenanny, as the drums and synths of that song make clear. I'm Malachi Coons, and this has been Minnesota Mixtape, made possible by the Arts and Cultural Heritage Fund through you, the citizens of Minnesota, and produced at KAXE, an independent and people-powered community radio station broadcasting from the north bank of the Mississippi River. Until next time, thanks for tuning in.

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2: 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Got the LEDs on, need the spectacle. Gotta beat the one last week. Let's get a record. If you're trying to be a go-getter, you gotta go and get it.

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1: 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You're tuned into On the River, our mix of old and new acoustic and electric folk rock, blues, jazz, and world music. And it's hosted mostly by volunteers like me, DJ Gina the Knife, every day. Appreciate y'all tuning in. I'll be with you till 4. Let's take a quick look at the weather and then we'll get into some tunes. We do have a National Weather Service red flag warning for critical fire. Weather conditions for today until 9 p.m. It has been so windy recently. I think I heard a couple days ago there was a fire on the other side of the lake in Bemidji. So just be cognizant of everything. I believe that one was actually started by a cigarette. So today it is sunny with highs 76 to 83. Breezy west wind 10 to 15. Gusta up to 35. Tonight is going to be mostly clear, lows 48 to 50, breezy west wind, gusts up to 25 to 30 miles per hour. Saturday, we're looking at sunny with highs 68 to 77, northwest winds 5 to 25 miles per hour. Evening lows 43 to 48 with increasing clouds. And Sunday, we're looking at showers and thunderstorms likely. Highs in the mid-50s, mid-60s, east wind 15 to 20, and some gusts up to 30 miles per hour. Well, let's get into it. I'm going to start out today with Minnesota's own The Valdones with their song Love Me, Leave Me, which is being reissued on a 7-inch vinyl by Secret Stash Records, paired with their song All Day Long. Both originally recorded in 1971. That vinyl goes on sale today. So if you are a fan, I don't think there's a whole lot. So pick one up now. And remember to support your local music scene. Let's get into it. This is Love Me, Leave Me.

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We are Northern Community Radio. I'm your volunteer host, DJ Gina the Knife. You're listening to On the River. You just heard this week's 1976 released album of the week, A Day at the Races by Queen. I will never not play Queen when requested, so I did. And that was the song Good Old Fashioned Lover Boy. Before that, we had some Enjambre off of their new album, De Nos Luz, with the song The Difference. This is a band I found last year, and I'm just really liking a lot of their stuff that they put out. It's kind of got a lot of retro futuristic vibes to them, too. So I highly recommend checking them out if you enjoyed that. We had some Junior Varsity prior to that with their new single Radio, and we started that set off with the Valdons with their song Love Me, Leave Me. That is a Minnesota band, which is being reissued on 7-inch vinyl by Secret Stash Records, paired with their other song All Day Long, both originally recorded in 1971, and you can pick that vinyl up today. It starts going on sale. And remember to support your local music scene. Speaking of local music, here at 2 p.m., Calais is at the Bemidji Public Library. If you'd like to go check that out. Did I just say library? I don't say library. I am a library person. And then also tonight, Teague Alexi is at Jack Pine Brewery in Baxter at 6 p.m., We receive support from the Keg and Cork in downtown Bemidji. It's an Irish pub serving the area since 1974. A kitchen open from 11 a.m. to 9 p.m. More at kegbemidji.com. Also, Kick It with KXE is back on Thursday, May 28th for our annual meeting and a concert with the Cactus Blossoms and Rangers. You can join us for an evening of updates from staff, volunteer awards, and live music on the patio of Rapids Brewing in Grand Rapids. 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Come meet your favorite volunteers, DJs, staff. It's a blast. Hope to see you there. How about we get back into some tunes? Up next, I have a new single from a movie called Lovers I had not heard of. I haven't seen it yet, but it's by Nathaniel Rateliff, which I love, and it's an amazing song. This is called Tommy's Song.

0: This is KAXE. We're broadcasting to northern Minnesota, like the sweetheart towns of Emily, Virginia, Effie, Isabella, and Aurora. You're listening to On the River, hosted mostly by volunteers like myself, DJ Gina the Knife, every day. We started that set with an excellent new single from Nathaniel Rateliff called Tommy Song, and some Rudy after that with their new single, I'll Be Your Friend. I absolutely love this artist. If D&D was music, it'd be all Rudy music. I swear we all need a Rudy bard when we play. Completely takes me to fantasy. It's so good. If you enjoyed that, please check them out. And after that one, we had the Desladondas called Try Again off of their new album set to be released here on the 22nd of May called Don't Let Me Die, Volume 1. What else? Oh, I'm sorry. I got a little lost. And that's that. Hey, did you know donating stocks and mutual funds is a quick, easy way to support KAXE's future? You may receive tax benefits as well. You can call Sarah for details at 218-326-1234 for more information. Also, stuff going on in the area events. The work of Bemidji artist Paula Swenson is on display at the Watermark Art Center now through July 25th with works that have never been seen before. Swenson died earlier this year, and there is a celebration of her life Friday, May 15th today from 2 to 4:30 at the Loft Event Center in downtown Bemidji as well. 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
0: Amplifying female voices in music. This week's guest is Arlo Parks. I'm talking about her third album, Ambiguous Desire, which sees Arlo's sound shifting to the dance floor. Yeah, that should be really interesting. I'm going to be tuning into that one. How we get back into some tunes. I have some music from Salty Dog off of their new album, Running Again. This is the song, Driving in the Night. Enjoy.
2: Hey, folks.

That was the Gunter Kallman Choir with the song Daydream. I made up like the craziest narrative for how the Gunter Kallman Choir came about, and it's not pretty, and I refuse to learn the truth because I think mine's better. I hope you enjoyed that. I did. Before that, we had some Mama's Gun with the song You Make My Life a Better Place off of their 2018 album Golden Days. If you are a lead singer Andy Platt fan and have not listened to his other project, Young Gun Silver Fox, do it. It's so good. Before that, we had some Kane Colto, whom I've played before, but is making some really amazing music right now, and I can't play any of it. But this song, and I really wanted to get his name out there. So he's the son of an evangelical worship pastor who came out as gay and created what he calls Kentucky Latin Art Pop. He's a singer, artist, and violinist. He's out there making rad tunes, living his truth, and speaking out. Find him, give him some love, Kane Colto. And the song I played was called Chimosa. It's featuring Herhina DeMarco. So good. Check him out. And we started that set with a song from Salty Dog called Driving in the Night off of their new album, Running Again. This is KAXE. We're broadcasting to the small towns of northern Minnesota like Langby, Deer River, Cotton, and Baxter. 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I'm your volunteer host, DJ Jeannie the Knife. I'll be with you till 4 p.m. today. Sure appreciate you all tuning in. 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You can get more information at edwardjones.com. 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Also, KAXE is looking for music fans to become on-air volunteer DJs. 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Grand Rapids date will be scheduled later on this summer. 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It's a lot of fun. You should do it. Just try. I suppose we could get back into some more tunes here, couldn't we? Let's see what else we got on the events calendar quick, perhaps. I know there's things I want to get to today. All right. The Itasca Symphony Orchestra presents their season finale, Bold North, A Year in Wild Minnesota, Saturday, May 16th at 7 p.m. at the Rife Center in Grand Rapids. You can find tickets at itascaorchestra.org. All right, let's get into it. Let's do it. Music, let's go. We got a new one by Sparkle Mommy off of their upcoming album that's due to be released on the 4th of June called In This Body. This is Note Vias.

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That was Nick Waterhouse with his new song, Song for Winners. And before that, we had Strawberry Switchblade with their 1985 song, Ecstasy, Apple of My Eye, which the nephew had as a background music on one of his TikToks. I've been very much enjoying his musical taste as he gets older. It's excellent. Good job, Michael. And then we had some Jimi Hendrix Experience with the song Ain't No Tellin', and started that set off with Sparkle Mommy off of their upcoming album that's due to be released on the 4th of June called In This Body. I played the song No Te Vayas. This is 91.7 KEXE Grand Rapids, 90.5 KBXE Bemidji, and 89.9 Brainerd on your smart speaker. 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It's our mix of old and new, acoustic and electric, folk, rock, blues, jazz, and world music. I'm your volunteer host, DJ Gina the Knife. I'll be with you till 4 today. Appreciate you tuning in. Let's take a quick look at the weather again. There is a red warning, a fire warning going on till 9 p.m. tonight. But it's been pretty windy, so just keep your eyeballs out for any more of those. Maybe don't start fires while it's windy. Today it was sunny with highs 76 to 83, breezy west wind 10 to 15, gusts up to 35. Tonight is mostly clear, lows 48 to 50, breezy west wind, gusts up to 25 to 30 miles per hour. And Saturday we're looking at sunny with highs 68 to 77 with northwest winds 5 to 25 miles per hour. Evening lows 43 to 48 with increasing clouds. Sunday, we're looking at showers and thunderstorms likely. Highs in the mid-50s to mid-60s. East wind 15 to 20. Gusts up to 30. So if you're up here visiting, keep your eyeballs out for that weather. Up next, we have the KAXE Album of the Week called Electric Love by Brother Wallace. This is his debut album. He's a Georgia soul singer. Delivers a promise of string of killer singles channeling the sweaty gospel roots of early soul music. I've been really enjoying it, just digging through it this last week. I hope you enjoy it too. Here is the song You're the Man off of that album.

0: Woohoo! This is KAXC, KBXC, Northern Community Radio. I'm your volunteer host, DJ Gina the Knife. You're listening to On the River. We started that set off with KAXC's album of the week, Electric Love, by Brother Wallace. Wallace grew up singing in church and became a music teacher before a chance meeting with Dan Taylor of The Heavy, and it kicked off his career. With Taylor producing, the pair travel throughout the world, wide world of soul music, making stops at the early R&B of Ray Charles, Sam Cooke's gospel and pop, Southern Soul's grittiness, and Motown's sweet horns. I've really been enjoying this week. Tell us what you think about the album of the week by texting 218-326-1234 and letting us know. I played the song... What song did I play by? You're the Man. Sorry, I had to look. I forgot. Let us know what you think about the album of the week. And after that, we had some Antibalas with the song Heaven Is Not For Everyone, and had some New York Dolls with their song Trash. Girl Tones after that with Again. That's a new song from them. And we ended with some Melvina Reynolds with It Isn't Nice for Heather. I got you. 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Nice catch. Let's just get right back into it. Another Minnesota band here. Y'all remember Wookie Foot? They came out with a Wookiest Footiest song ever about Minnesota. This is Wookie Foot with Minnesota. Enjoy.
1: Don't mess with Minnesota. 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

Hey, Minnesota, we gotta get skilled up. You gotta know your rights. Take constitutional observer trainings. Know how to document and record to protect yourself and others. That's what it's all about.

0: This is KAXE, broadcasting to the townships of northern Minnesota like Arbo, Tenlake, Balsam, and Deerwood. We started that set with a brand new song by Minnesota's own Wookie Foot called Minnesota. Went into some Lola Vina after that with Credo de Minnesota. And had a new single from Minnesota artist Tall Paul. I have not heard that name in forever, it feels like. One of those artists that I just kind of forgot about. Anyways, with Right to Remain, he's working with, and the song Ikogan Mikwam, and we ended that set with the Dream Eaters and their new song, Everything's Normal. 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I'm your volunteer host, DJ Gina the Knife. 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I got to get back to it. Yeah. 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
0: 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All right, let's get back into it. I was going to play this Casey Musgraves new song first, but my brother just lost his dog on Tuesday. That was like his ride or die, and I'm so sad about it, and I just happen to have a song lined up that's about puppy dogs. So I wanted to play that for Binks. R.I.P. Binks, I love you. Poor buddy. So this is the Rusty Snails with What a Dog Will Do. And then after that will be some Casey Musgraves.

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You are listening to On the River. Thanks so much for tuning in today. We started off that set with a song by the Rusty Snails with What a Dog Will Do. I dedicated that to my brother's dog that just recently passed on Tuesday. And I actually have two other friends that lost their pets too. So you know what? I'm just going to dedicate that to everybody who's lost their pet recently. It's just devastating. I feel so horrible for all of them. And it leaves a hole that is just unfillable. So my heart goes out to all ya. After that, we did a new one from Casey Musgraves featuring Willie Nelson called Uncertain Texas off of her new album, Middle of Nowhere. And then went into Peter Drake with his song Forever. Then we had some Simon and Garfunkel with Baby Driver and ended with Nectar Wood and the song Stick Fight. 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It's just really, really good. 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

Whatever. 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She was all like, and I'm like, whatever. And this chick comes up to me and she's all like, hey, aren't you that dude? And I'm like, yeah, whatever. So later, I'm at the pool hall and this girl comes up and she's all like, and I'm like,

And then at 3 a.m., I'm on the corner wearing my leather. This dude comes up and he's like, hey, punk. I'm like, yeah, whatever. Then I'm throwing dice in the alley. Officer Leroy comes up and he's like, hey, I thought I told you. And I'm like, yeah, whatever. Then up comes Zaffo. I'm like, yo, Zaffo, what's up? He's like, done. I'm like, that's cool.

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We started off that set with a new one from Marlon Funaki called Skin, and then we went into the song Psycho by Congolese duo Toei. And then had a new single by Jack White called Derecho de Monaco, which I think it was like one or two shows ago. I promised I'd play that for the Bemidji crew that had to go through one of those last year, which was, it's just still devastating to drive around here and like see everything so down. It's just, it's really sad. Just horrible. Anyways. And then we ended that set with United States of Whatever by Liam Lynch. That song just popped into my head one day. It was weird. I hadn't heard that in forever. Appreciate y'all tuning in. This is On the River. I'm your volunteer host, DJ G to the Knife. I'll be with you till 4 p.m. today. I'm going to take one more look at the weather. Pretty much the main thing right now, the National Weather Service has issued a red flag warning with critical fire weather conditions for today until 9 p.m. tonight, but keep your ears out just in case that changes. If the wind is not dying down, maybe wait till tomorrow. See how it is. It's pretty dry out there. Right now in Brainerd, you are at 81. Grand Rapids is at 78. And Bemidji area is 71 degrees. How about we get back into it? I don't think I have anything else for you. I got a bunch more great stuff coming up, including the first music any of the Beastie Boys has released since Adam's passing. So I hope you can stick around for that. Mike D just released a new single, so I'll be playing that later on in the show. But for now, let's get into some Pearl and the Oysters off of their new album set to be released on the 26th of June called Monkey Mind. This is the song Doom Mood off said album. Enjoy.

Hey, hey, that was The Ruts and Babylon's Bourbon. Sorry. Before that was The Go-Go's with Beatnik Beach. And prior to that, we had some Sturgill Simpson with his take on Nirvana's song In Bloom. I've really been digging his reprise of his 2024 persona, Johnny Blue Skies. The new album, Mutiny After Midnight, is excellent, and I highly recommend checking it out. My last show, I played a song off of it. If you are a Sturgill Simpson fan, definitely check it out. Also, if you are a vinyl collector, that album belongs on vinyl. I am planning on getting it. And before that, we started off the set with Pearl and Oyster with the song Doom Mood. That's off of their new album that will be available on June 26th next month called Monkey Mind. This is KXE. We're broadcasting in the small towns of northern Minnesota like Tower, Hill City, Waubun, and Crosby. 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It's a mix of old and new acoustic and electric folk, blues, rock, jazz, and world music. I'm your volunteer host, DJ Gina the Knife. 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I wanted to go into, if you have wanted to get involved in KAXE but not on air, we are currently looking for candidates for the KAXE board of directors. We're looking for people who value independent, community-driven, and nonprofit media. 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Most meetings will be via Zoom. Application deadline is May 22nd. You can email Sarah at kaxe.org if you are interested in that. Let's get back into some tunes. I made myself out of breath there. All right, what do we got? Oh, up next we have Dutch Turkish psychedelic rock group Alten Gun off of their new album Grip. This is the song Zaluf Dukulmus Use. Say that 10 times fast. Enjoy.

We started off that set with Dutch Turkish psychedelic group Alton Goon off their new album Greep. I played the song Zaloof Dukuluf Moose Use off of it. And after that, we had some Maki with Get Down featuring Naya Andrews. And went into some Mark Rebellet after that with Vibes All Right. And ended with a new one, which you just heard, which was Ricky Chilton with the song The Only HVAC Man on Mercury. He's been kind of dropping a lot of different new tunes. He has one album. I think this is the second one. I've been trying to do a little more information, but Google is trash. So check him out if you enjoyed that song. He's pretty funny. Programming is supported in part by Kebs Records, located in downtown Bowie since 2016, offering an expanded selection of records, including blues, jazz, soundtracks, and more. Hours and information at KebsRecords.com. Also, you can go for a spring serenity stroll Saturday, May 16th at Lake Bemidji State Park. You can meet in the West Picnic area by the lake at 10 a.m. Take a guided journey to promote relaxation, mindfulness, and well-being on the 1 mile Rocky Point Trail. And the Knights of Columbus are going to host a pancake breakfast Sunday, May 17th from 9 to 12:30 at the St. Joseph's Catholic Church in Grand Rapids. Free will donations will support Itasca County Habitat for Humanity. Some stuff going on locally that you can do. But how about we get back into it? I have some Weldon Irvine up next off of his The Sisters album. This is Morning Sunshine.

This is KAXE, broadcasting in the small towns and townships of northern Minnesota like Marby, Swatara, Nisswa, and Cass Lake. We started that set off with Weldon Irvine and the song Morning Sunrise. I said sunshine, I don't know why, but that's okay. I think we all get it. And then we went into some May and Don Simone's and their new single, Courage, and had a new single from the Sacred Souls called Any Old Fool after that. And we ended with another new single from Amonzi, this time with the song Go Where You're Wanted. I am going to have to look. I've been meaning to look up more about her, and I have not had the time, but I'm interested and I enjoy her tunes. Hey, who's? I am your volunteer host, DJ Gina the Knife, bringing you on the river from 1 to 4 p.m. today. Up next, we'll have All Things Considered until 6 p.m. Then, As It Happens after that, until 7 p.m. And DJ Deborah Ann will be in from 7 to 10 p.m. to bring you another round of On the River with her amazing sets. Definitely tune in for that. You can also get a head start on spring cleaning with KAXE's Cars program. 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I wanted to, what was the other thing? Oh, if you missed out on Hot Dish Time Machine programming during the spring membership drive, you can tune in 9 a.m. on Saturdays to hear rebroadcasts of the specials with hosts like Maggie Montgomery, Rainbow Trout, and more. This week is DJ the DJ. So check it out. That's tomorrow at 9 a.m. Let's see, what else do we got going on? My day is almost done here. Yeah, up next I have the first song released by any of the members of the Beastie Boys since Adam passed away, MCA. Here is Mike D with Switch It Up. Kind of reminds me of the Hello Nasty days. I hope you enjoy it.

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That was Lime Garden off of their new album, Maybe Not Tonight, called Cross My Heart. And prior to that, we had The Eels with their song Prize Fighter, and started that set off with Mike D and the first song any of the Beastie Boys have released since they officially disbanded after the tragic passing of MCA, called Switch Up. I don't know if he'll be coming out with more stuff or not. I saw he did like a live show, and that's actually how I found out that he'd come out with a new song. So I don't know. I'm excited. I am. I'm a huge Beastie Boys fan, have been forever. So like that was a hard one. But yeah, hopefully he continues on. It's not that bad. It's good. All right, I'm going to take another look at the weather here before I leave y'all to All Things Considered coming up next. Pretty much the main thing, the National Weather Service has issued a red flag warning with critical fire weather conditions for today until 9 p.m. That may continue into tomorrow. It's been really windy the last few days, so just, you know, be aware. Today, it's been sunny with highs 76 to 83, breezy wind, west winds 10 to 15, gusts up to 35. Tonight, mostly clear, lows 48 to 50, breezy west winds, gusts up to 25 to 30 miles per hour.

0: Saturday is going to be sunny with high 68 to 77, northwest winds 5 to 25 miles per hour. Evening lows 43 to 48 with increasing clouds. And if you're in from out of town and might be leaving on Sunday, we're looking at maybe some showers and thunderstorms are likely. Highs in the mid-50s to mid-60s, east wind 15 to 20, and some gusts up to 30. So just enjoy the weather. It's absolutely gorgeous out. I know I've been kind of harping on this red flag warning, or no fire warning, but yeah, it's important. It's important right now. It's pretty dry still, so let's get some rain and then we can have fires. What else did I want to get into quick? Bemidji, you're at 72 degrees. Grand Rapids, you're at 79. And Brainerd, you're at 82. I just wanted to go over one more time. Kick It with KXE is back on Thursday, May 28th for our annual meeting and a concert with the Cactus Blossoms and Rangers. You can join us for an evening of updates from staff, volunteer awards, and live music on the patio of Rapids Brewing in Grand Rapids. 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Come meet your favorite DJs, guys. Well, I guess that's that. I'm your volunteer host, DJ Gina the Knife, and you've been listening to On the River, our mix of old and new acoustic and electric, folk rock, blues, jazz, and world music. So we're telling the stories about northern Minnesota through music, conversation, and events. Thanks so much for tuning in today and hanging with me. I'll be back on Friday, the 5th of June. Until then, have a great weekend. And keep
1: 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Up next, History of Jazz with volunteer Paul Kivy.

So Tired, a classic by Art Blakey and the Jazz Messengers, featuring Lee Morgan on trumpet, Wayne Shorter tenor sax, Bobby Timmons on piano, Jimmy Merritt bass, and Art Blakey, of course, on the drums, recorded August 14th, 1960. This is the 71st episode of the Recorded History of Jazz. I'm Paul Kivi, and we will hear today from pianist Duke Jordan, baritone sax Jerry Mulligan and his concert jazz band, and multi-instrumentalist Eric Dolphy. Harold Floyd Brooks from Fayetteville, North Carolina, was known as Tina his whole life, a nickname given him as a young child for his short stature. Tenor sax Tina Brooks recorded five times as a leader between 1958 and 1961, but only one of those albums was released in his lifetime. He died of liver failure at age 42 in 1974, and he didn't record at all after 1961. It's a shame, really, why Blue Note kept four of his albums unreleased is a bit of a mystery. Here is the title cut of the album they did release, with Freddie Hubbard on trumpet and Duke Jordan on piano. The cut is True Blue.

Centerpiece by Lambert Hendricks and Ross, words and vocals by Annie Ross, set to a tune by trumpeter Sweets Edison, who also played the solo. Before that, True Blue, the title track of the only album, Tenor Sax, Tina Brooks recorded as a leader that would be released in his lifetime, with Freddie Hubbard on trumpet, Duke Jordan piano, Sam Jones on bass, and Art Taylor on the drums, recorded June 25th, 1960. This is the recorded history of jazz. Booker Little isn't a household name, but that may be for the most tragic of reasons. He died at age 23 and a half of uremia. Given that dialysis had been invented at that point, makes the death especially sad. Well, that and that he already had four children. Knowing he didn't have long to live, he packed a lot into his life, and he packed in the recordings, too. He recorded 14 albums in his final 16 months of life, including three as a leader. Here are two off the album Booker Little, with Tommy Flanagan on piano, the equally ill-fated Scott LaFaro on bass, and Roy Haynes on drums. The tune is Opening Statement.

The Grand Valse, with opening statement before that, both by trumpeter Booker Little, with Tommy Flanagan on piano, Scott LaFaro on bass, and Roy Haynes on drums. You have found the recorded history of jazz, where we are knee-deep in the year 1960. Little Jazz, a.k.a. Roy Eldridge, was most influential from 1935 to World War II. Dizzy Gillespie cited him as his main influence, for example. But he continued his energetic trumpet playing until he had a heart attack in 1980. From June 3, 1960, with Ronnie Ball on piano, Benny Moten on bass, and Eddie Locke on the drums, here's When I Grow Too Old to Dream.

From June 24th, 1960, Big P, a tribute by tenor sax Jimmy Heath to his big brother, the bassist on that piece, Percy Heath. Their brother Al played drums on the cut as well. Jimmy Heath wasn't often a leader, so he had to be thrilled to get Cannonball Adderley on alto sax, Nat Adderley on cornet, and Clark Terry on the flugelhorn to join in. We started that set with I Grow Too Old to Dream by Roy Eldridge. I'm Paul Kivy, and this is my hobby, the recorded history of jazz. Baritone saxophonist Jerry Mulligan led a 13-piece band in 1960 that featured multiple trombones. Called the Concert Jazz Band, here they are on a July 27th, 1960 recording of I'm Gonna Go Fishin'.

I'm Gonna Go Fishing by baritone saxophonist Jerry Mulligan and his concert jazz band featuring Bob Brookmeyer, Wayne Andre, and Alan Ralph on trombone, Zoot Sims, tenor sax, Danny Stiles and Phil Sunkel trumpets, Bill Tekas bass or bass, and Dave Bailey on drums. Now sold in grapefruit, lavender, and sarsaparilla, this is the recorded history of jazz. We heard the debut of Eric Dolphy as leader last year.

when he played bass clarinet. Here are a couple cuts featuring Dolphy on flute, straddling the line between jazz and classical. On the first cut, Dolphy's flute sounds to me like an avant-garde bird. The tune is Sketch of Melba.

tuba multi-instrumentalist Eric Dolphy on flute for both of those. That was 17 West, Sketch of Melba before that, with Ron Carter on cello, George Duvivier on bass, and Roy Haynes on drums, both recorded August 15th, 1960. We have time to squeeze one more in today on volume 71 of the Recorded History of Jazz, and it's pianist Duke Jordan, who grew

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That's pianist Duke Jordan with trumpeter Dizzy Reese, Flight to Jordan. That concludes Volume 71 of the Recorded History of Jazz. I'm Paul Kivy, and I hope you can join me next time for classics by Art Blakey and the Jazz Messengers, Eric Dolphy, Mel Torme, Charles Mingus, and Duke Jordan. Have a great day.

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1: Welcome to Minnesota Mixtape. I'm Malachi Coons. Every week I spotlight the Minnesota music scene, and here is what's on the way today. I've got new music from Emmett Doyle and Creekbed Carter Hogan, folk singers who are drawing from the past to push folk forward. We'll hear the Lao Kenyan hip-hop fusion of Fanaka Nation, a low song about Canada, a rare early 80s release of trans-punk icon Venus de Mars, plus Cactus Blossoms, Black Atlantics, Sarah Streitz, Replacements, and more. Minnesota Mixtape is made possible by the Arts and Cultural Heritage Fund and produced at KAXE, an independent and people-powered community radio station broadcasting from the north bank of the Mississippi River. Starting things off today, it's Bemidji folk rock band Ishi, and We Slip Out.

sound advice from the American Cream Band. It is Don't Burn Down the House. They are an 8-piece Minnesota art rock group that draw from krautrock, no wave, funk, and more. They are getting ready to release a new album called Twin in June of 2026. That was one of the singles here on Minnesota Mixtape. I'm your host, Malachi Coons, and we're going to head into new folk music next, and a pair of artists who are drawing from the past to push folk music forward. Coming up, something from Emmett Doyle's new collection of anarchist music from around the globe. But first, Creekbed Carter Hogan just announced their next album, Peasants Revolt, due out this July. They call the project Medieval Americana, and they will use Baroque themes and references to talk about America today. Here is the album's lead single, Cut Bank of Cleves.

Emmett Doyle and Companions, bringing you When Anarchy Dawns. That's off of Doyle's new collection of international folk songs called Mother Anarchy. The Minneapolis singer translated anarchist folk songs from Spain, Portugal, Italy, Ukraine, Russia, and more into English, and you heard Jessica Garraway singing on that one, taking us to our first break on Minnesota Mixtape.

Welcome back. I'm Malachi Coons, and this is Minnesota Mixtape, a show I put together spotlighting the Minnesota music scene. Next up, indie singer-songwriter Anna Devine just dropped her second EP, Paint Me in a Different Light. And this song immediately stuck out to me because I, too, have moved in the middle of summer multiple times in Minnesota. Take a listen to Forever.

Wrapping up a long set of short bops with the Cactus Blossoms. It's the title track from their 2022 album, One Day. They followed up Sarah Streitz and her ode to PBRs and to Lee's, a former Minnesota watering hole. You are tuned in to Minnesota Mixtape. I'm your host, Malachi Coons. Here's Willem Dafoe Fan Club.

Living in Minnesota, who hasn't accidentally smuggled something into Canada at least once in their life? Going back to Lowe's 2002 sixth album, Trust, and a song that definitely foretold what was to come, that was Canada, here on Minnesota Mixtape. From our neighbors to the north, we're going to head to a Minnesota rapper who draws from even further across the globe when we return.

0: Welcome back to Minnesota Mixtape. Fanaka Nation is a Lao Kenyan singer and rapper who grew up in Elk River and now lives in the Twin Cities, where he makes culture and genre-fusing music, drawing on his varied heritage. We're going to hear his debut single from 2019 right now. It's called Tomatang, named for a Lao spicy cucumber salad. Check it out, Minnesota Mixtape.
1: Hey, somebody.

Minnesota label Against Giants, and I'm expecting more music from her throughout 2026. We heard The Black Atlantics and The Forest of No Return before that. I'm Malachi Coons, and this is Minnesota Mixtape. You may know Venus de Mars as the groundbreaking transpunk and glam rock icon with her band All the Pretty Horses, but 11 years before her debut with that group, she released a hard-to-find solo gothic synth album in 1984, largely recorded in her basement. The album would become a cult favorite in the German club scene, was eventually reissued in 2023. Here is the album opener, Burn My Eyes.

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from their 1983 album Hootenanny, it's The Replacements and Within Your Reach. While the following album, Let It Be, is generally accepted as the moment that band's growth beyond punk was fully realized, the change had definitely begun on Hootenanny, as the drums and synths of that song make clear. I'm Malachi Coons, and this has been Minnesota Mixtape, made possible by the Arts and Cultural Heritage Fund through you, the citizens of Minnesota, and produced at KAXE, an independent and people-powered community radio station broadcasting from the north bank of the Mississippi River. Until next time, thanks for tuning in.

0: 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I'm Heidi Holton. 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
1: For someone that maybe lacked grandparents growing up and not hearing deep, rich community stories, I had to be very intentional to find that information. And it started with a really simple question: where does Upper Sioux come from? Because I didn't know. But that was like the genesis of everything I've come to know about history, the legalese around treaties.
2: Buju, hello, welcome to Native Lights, where Indigenous voices shine. I'm your host, Leah Lem.
3: And I'm your other host, Co-Primo. Meet Gwait for joining us today. 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At its core, it's a place for Native folks to tell their stories. Each and every week, we have captivating conversations with great guests from a whole lot of different backgrounds. We're talking musicians, artists, community leaders, you name it. They have a wonderful mixture of passions, and we talk to them about their passions and gifts and how they share their gifts with the community. And it centers around the big point of purpose in our lives. Let's continue amplifying Native voices today. What's going on, Leah?
2: Absolutely. Another day.
3: Mm-hmm.
2: Super excited to be back at it again.
3: Mm-hmm.
2: What's going on? I don't know.
3: I know. It's been a while.
2: I think I'm doing well.
3: Yeah.
2: Hanging in there. Lots of stuff to do. Lots of news. Lots of things going on in the world. So just trying to keep up.
3: Lots of news, huh? Never. Never.
2: Just trying to keep up. How about you?
3: I've been away from the news grind for a little bit. I was fortunate enough to get some time away from the full-time gig to spend with our nearly nine-month-old, Artem. So it's been a whole different type of stress working with the kiddo. But it's also been, of course, very rewarding.
2: Mm-hmm.
3: I've got three more weeks left, and I'm already kind of seeing the work ahead on the horizon and returning to work and all that stuff, so we'll see how that goes.
2: Oh.
3: But yeah, we've been good. Maria's back to work.
2: Are you able to unplug?
3: To a little bit of a degree. Of course, I got to kind of keep up with at least some current events and not be completely out of my depth when I return. You know, I can't, like, ask for a recap when I get back or anything. I got to...
2: Oh, yeah. Last time on What's New in America.
3: Yeah. And I randomly got into a bunch of horror books, audiobooks. So I've been kind of getting into that.
2: Hmm.
3: The Ruins, Bat Eater, Call of Cthulhu.
2: Ah, Cthulhu.
3: Downloaded The Terror by Dan Simmons, which is like the shipwreck in the 1800s and just like some monster thing that they're trying to avoid. I just got into it, so I'm not quite sure what's going on, but
2: cool.
3: I don't know why I got into that, but I've been like researching scary audiobooks and stuff like that. Because it's not like
2: nice.
3: Life is scary enough. I gotta listen to it too.
2: Mm-hmm. Well, I've been jet setting a little bit, going here and the going there, you
3: of
2: know.
3: Of course.
2: Bop, bop, bop. So I've been reading a little bit. Latest book I've been reading is Artemis by Andy Weir.
3: Nice.
2: Cool book. Takes place on the moon. You know, can't go wrong with a solid plot like that. So
3: did you follow the Artemis mission?
2: The Artemis mission?
3: Artemis 2?
2: I did a little bit, yeah. You know, I'd pop back in and out because I feel like I would have just binged it.
3: Yeah.
2: Kept it up on a screen, sitting close to it like a little kid in a TV.
3: Mm-hmm.
2: I made sure to check in every now and then. It was really cool. Yeah, I mostly like to read when I travel.
3: Awesome.
2: So it's been nice at this point in time to do that.
3: Yeah. And I like to listen to audiobooks when I'm cleaning and putting away toys and all those types of good stuff. Current stay-at-home father.
2: Mm-hmm.
3: But like you said, it's good to be back into it.
2: Mm-hmm.
3: Let's get into it. Who's our guest today, huh?
2: I was trying to set you up.
3: Oh, that's right. I totally.
2: But I will take it from here.
3: Classic. Right over my head.
2: We have a guest on who actually really loves traveling. Mm-hmm. So I will pivot like that. We're excited today to speak with Adam Savariego. He's a citizen of the Upper Sioux community and is the Native American Affairs Advisor with the Minnesota Governor's Office. And prior to his current work at the governor's office, Adam served on the Upper Sioux Board of Trustees and as the community cultural liaison at Yellow Medicine East High School in Granite Falls, Minnesota, down there in southwest Minnesota.
3: Mm-hmm.
2: He's also a traveler, a foodie, and a cat lover. So really excited to talk with him today.
3: Yep.
2: Let's welcome him to the show. Hello, Adam.
3: Bonjour.
1: Hello.
2: Thanks for being on with us.
3: All right. Bonjour, Adam. Could you please just start by introducing yourself and, you know, letting us know where you're joining us from?
1: Hamadakiapi, Chante Washte, Chuzapido, Adam Hemido, Ka Dakota Ya Chaze, Pampanho Washte, Makiapido, Ka Pajuta Zizi, Okapi, Hematahando, Ka Edwati, Ka Edomo Wapido. Said, hello, my relatives. I greet the handshake from the heart. I am Adam. My Dakota name is Pampanhowashte, which roughly translates to I cry out in a good way that catches people's attention. That's one interpretation. There's a few other ones. I live, I'm from, and I'm enrolled at a place where we dig the Yellow Medicine, also known as Upper Sioux Community, located just southwest of Grand Falls, Minnesota, in southwest Minnesota.
3: Awesome. So how are you doing? How's the family?
1: I got a big family. I have six sisters, two that are under the age of 18, and four other sisters, you know, living independent lives, some with kids, some nieces and nephews, and, you know, two healthy parents, fortunately. So overall, my family's doing pretty good, I would say.
2: Great. Well, thanks for that, Adam. We like to kick off our conversation by just seeing what's on your mind. Cole and I were talking about some books we were reading, things like that. But is there anything that's on your mind?
1: I'm happy the weather's nice. I coach track. I'm very happy when there's nice days out and we can actually be productive outside.
2: What is the track season?
1: Usually early March till end of May. Sometimes June if you have athletes make it through the section and get to the state level.
2: Mm-hmm. Did you run track?
1: I did. It turned into my favorite sport by my senior year because I guess the fruits of your labor you could actually see individually.
2: Mm.
1: I loved playing basketball as well, but I got a knack for track and like I was pretty competitive, at least at the section level.
2: Mm-hmm.
1: And I started coaching 2020 during COVID. The part that really, I guess, fulfilled me there was every year we've always had a handful of tribal members join, and these were young people who I've known since, you know, running around on the res at 5, 6, 7 years old, and then seeing them grow into young adults and then now coaching them in a sport that was really fun and fulfilling for me.
2: Mm-hmm. And is this at Yellow Medicine East High School?
1: Yep, that'd be at Yellow Medicine East High School.
2: Great. And then do you still run? I ask as a past runner who is lapsed at the moment.
1: Regrettably, for the first time in my life, the past year and a half, I have not been able to run.
2: Mm.
1: Between 2019 and 2025, I did three marathons.
2: Mm-hmm.
1: Between 2024 and 2025, I did two of those marathons. And I kind of maybe caused some long-term damage in my heel, some plantar fasciitis I've been dealing with. So
2: ouch.
1: Hardcore serious running I've kind of put to the side while I try to rehab that.
2: Mm-hmm. Well, you can teach those students a good lesson there with that.
3: You're listening to Native Lights, where Indigenous voices shine. Native Lights is produced by Minnesota Native News and Ampers with support from the Minnesota Arts and Cultural Heritage Fund. Today we're speaking with Adam Savariego, citizen of the Upper Sioux community, who is the Native American Affairs Advisor with the Minnesota Governor's Office. Prior to his current work in the Governor's Office, Adam served on the Upper Sioux Board of Trustees and as the Community Cultural Liaison at Yellow Medicine East High School in
2: Granite
3: Falls,
2: Minnesota. Why don't
3: you give
2: us a little overview, Adam, of what you do now and what you do at the Governor's Office there?
1: So yeah, I work for the state of Minnesota for the office of Governor Tim Walz and Lieutenant Governor Peggy Flanagan. My previous title was Native American Affairs Coordinator. It's a lot of like logistics planning with the 11 tribal nations bordered and bounded by the state of Minnesota. They changed my title to Native American Affairs Advisor, as at the time I lacked a director, and I guess I just picked up other responsibilities of helping advise policy agencies, so on and so forth. But the primary job really is embedded in State Statute 1065, the tribal consultation policy that is a state law that adheres agencies to tribal consultation, especially if there's tribal implications to policy. So part of my job is I help oversee that, advise tribal liaisons that are employed by the state engaging in that work on behalf of their agency. Kind of the broad overview. There's so many other details and nuances that I've come to learn, working in the office, but the principle of it is, upholding and uplifting tribal sovereignty.
2: Yeah, and for folks who don't know, can you say a bit about what that policy is?
1: The 1065
2: Yeah.
1: State Statute 1065 is for named agencies that are part of the state of Minnesota system. They have to develop a consultation policy and ideally have a tribal liaison to engage in tribal consultation work.
2: So like the Minnesota DNR.
1: Yep, DNR,
2: Department of Transportation.
1: DOT, yep, agencies such as that, especially when those agencies are engaging in work close to individual tribes and or will have tribal impacts. That state statute ensures that the tribe is consulted with when it comes to items that may have impacts on their or close to their tribal lands and or their tribal members. And it's in respect to a government-to-government relationship.
3: All right, so this is where I ask, you can go into as much detail as you want or just pass on the question, but could you talk about a specific example of something that you've done that you're proud of in this position working at the governor's office?
1: I think something that's very public that I was proud to be a part of, and it only involves my current job because this office that I work for now helped facilitate some of those conversations with my tribe when I was on tribal council. We had a nearby state park for years that the tribal council, elders, the tribe, and Upper Sioux community advocated for that land return, especially because it was adjacent to tribal lands. And through that tribal consultation with the DNR, because it was under the jurisdiction of the DNR, again, after years of requests of that ideal, like that land in principle should be returned, both for practical and philosophical reasons, I was able to be part of the team, I guess, on tribal council to see that through. Regardless if I was there or not, it would have happened. I was just really happy to be part of that leadership to see it happen. But, through that state statute 1065, those direct conversations between the tribe and the agency would have never existed. And I think that's a really good example, again, that's publicly known that took place in 2023 of that land being returned to the tribe.
2: Adam, I know the chairman had mentioned that that process had been going on for a long time. Decades, even 20 years, something like that.
1: Correct. Yeah.
2: 20 plus years. Would you say in part or that this policy of government to government relationship kind of brought it over the finish line then? Helped to bring it over the finish line?
1: Yeah, the answer is probably yes. I mean, there's a lot of things that fell in place to allow it to happen beyond just that policy. But to be able to have that consultation with the DNR and the tribe's one request was the same thing every year, at least for the record, showed consistency of the tribe's position, even though that was the tribe's position long before the policy. And beyond just the 20 years, right? You're talking all the way back to 1862 when you have treaty considerations with the Traverse des Sioux treaties that took place in 1851. So, a long-standing request that my little sliver of life was able to be a part of.
3: What led you to working in the governor's office?
2: Wait, was this your dream?
1: Things just kind of worked out the way they did. I served council for 4 years as secretary, and it was a very fulfilling job, you know, to work on behalf of my people and be honored for them to, you know, elect me to uphold that responsibility. I guess at my age, you know, I just made a decision, like, I didn't want to continue doing this right now. And I kid you not, I didn't have a plan for what I was going to do after. I've always left it to maybe faith and belief that something will work out. And literally my last week on the job, I just got a general email sent out about a job opening. And I inquired, did I have to live there? Like, what the hours look like? And it just seemed like a great opportunity that fit my skill set already. And so I applied, and 2-3 months later, I was selected to work for the governor's office. So literally, that's how it worked out.
2: That's great. Well, you mentioned you had a skill set that could apply to this work. What do you think your gifts are that you bring to the position?
1: I think to really hit the nail on the head of, like, what I think my gift is, one, the ability to connect and communicate with people, to be able to hold space, but also to understand both history and present day circumstances, and then how that applies to policy. And then just being able to connect, how do I word this, like, those different portfolios of my lived experience to make it relevant to whatever I'm doing presently. I know I'm speaking very, like, abstract and philosophical, but, like, that is how I approach the world, whether it's at track or working in the governor's office. I had the deep gratitude of a wonderful graduate program that taught me how to think and allowed me to be who I was as a person, to explore, like, what that deep thinking can bring, but then also making it lived and practical in an everyday sense. But something I reference constantly is I have a bachelor's degree in history, and I say that in quotations, taught me how to think, but it gave me an avenue to explore my own tribe's history at a young age. For someone that maybe lacked grandparents growing up and not hearing deep, rich community stories, I had to be very intentional to find that information. And it started with a really simple question: where does Upper Sioux come from? Because I didn't know. And then I started doing research. It led me to the 1930s with the Indian Reorganization Act. Well, it's like, oh, well, it didn't start there. It started prior to that. Well, then you go to Dakota exile, and then the U.S.-Dakota War, the 1851 treaties. And then now you get into the lived cultural and oral stories that have been passed on, that Dakota people have been here for hundreds, if not thousands of years. That question really helped me understand my identity more, but also saw the knowledge gap with not just, like, my own community members and young people I work with. And I wasn't the only one, like, asking that question, right? At the time, I was only, like, 21, 20, and I was unpacking this very rich history and cultural identity, really, that helped me connect more deeply with being a Dakota person, connect with my culture, spirituality, some language. I'm by no means fluent. I like to say I have a vocabulary of a four-year-old and some simple sentence structure, but that was, like, the genesis of everything I've come to know about history, policy, the legalese around treaties, and those impacts it had, not only on, like, Upper Sioux, but, like, all Dakota people, even Dakota people that still are exiled or the reservations are outside of what they may consider their homelands in Minnesota. So, and there's, like, so much more to unpack there, but I guess to bring it back full circle, like, with what my gift is, you know, I've been able to, I guess, articulate all these different types of knowledge and distill it into something that's digestible and practical, both whether it's philosophy, Dakota history, culture, language, whether it's in my current workplace, tribal council, just being a tribal member to a track coach. Knowing who you are is, like, a very important foundation to anything you do. You know, I really believe in being an authentic person. It doesn't sit with me not to be authentic, but then challenging who is that authenticity and who is that person I'm bringing up each and every day, not only for others, but then for myself. And then just trying to be present too, you know, because ultimately that's what it comes down to.
3: That's great. And you're also an educator.
1: So the COVID year again, I was approached to teach at Southwest Minnesota State University. I taught there for 3 or 4 years, college level. The principle of like, how do I take all this stuff I've learned over the years and make course content that's both digestible, not triggering, like, I guess, white guilt, for lack of a better term. You get students like that, they get really overwhelmed and guilty. And now it's like, they don't even hear what you're teaching because now they're just blaming themselves. But then when you get Indigenous students, it gets even more complicated because they're navigating that same question. Like, I'm at a university being taught who I am. That doesn't necessarily sit right with me either. So after 3 or 4 years of doing that, I transitioned to the community college in Granite Falls. Because really, what I wanted to do was teach my own young people from my tribe at the local high school through PSEO. And I did that for 3 years, 2 or 3 years. After those first 2 or 3 years, like enrollment like dropped pretty heavily because I got most of the kids from 10th to 12th grade. And then like new people coming in, it was like only 2 or 3. And so the past year and a half, 2 years, I've done independent studies with young people now. And really that independent study is more of I'm just a guide and they're exploring something that they care about that pertains to them as it pertains to Indigenous history. And more often than not, what does it mean to be Dakota and where does that come from? And they develop a place to just begin answering or trying to find those questions, right? Because you're not going to find answers that validate or fulfill that identity question. But if you can develop a process of exploration around that question, I have a deep belief that they'll carry that for the duration of their life. And when I was 24, 25 doing that, like the practice of teaching, I didn't know what I was doing. I knew I could convey an idea. And the way I framed questions were never multiple choice. It was open-ended questions because I really believed in that reflection piece, right? We can learn this history, but what does it mean for today? Or how do you be accountable to this history that hasn't clearly treated Dakota people right in the state of Minnesota? And again, embedded in that philosophy, open-endedness, reflection, you're learning about a group of human people, not the noble savage stereotype of how often Indigenous people get distilled down to.
2: You're listening to Native Lights, where Indigenous voices shine. Native Lights is produced by Minnesota Native News and Ampers with support from the Minnesota Arts and Cultural Heritage Fund. Today, we're speaking with Adam Savariego, citizen of the Upper Sioux community, who's the Native American Affairs Advisor with the Minnesota Governor's Office. Prior to his current work at the Governor's Office, Adam served on the Upper Sioux Board of Trustees and as the Community Cultural Liaison at Yellow Medicine East High School in Granite Falls.
3: What gives you the fuel to continue doing what you're doing? What inspires you to keep going?
1: When I was 20, I thought I would find an answer to like, what does it mean to be Dakota? What does it mean to be part of community and tribe? Really, really heavy questions. And I guess now, 10 years later, it's about that relationship, not only with yourself, physical world, people that you're close with, people that seek you out for advice or insight on things. I don't want to be a cliche, but like really just it's about being a good relative and taking that responsibility of the knowledge that I've been able to acquire and be blessed with and be given that knowledge, you know, whether it's from elders, researchers, mentors, and carrying that knowledge both in a lived way, but also in a way that I'm reciprocal to those around me. Whether it's me just being a tribal member, a Dakota person, a track coach, a professor, or working in an office, and just being super mindful of how you share that knowledge and with who you share it with too. but I do believe there's a responsibility to uphold those values in being a good relative to that knowledge itself.
2: I do want to ask you a bit about travels, because I noticed that you enjoy that.
1: When I was really, I don't want to say young, I was like late teenager, early 20s, I started watching this YouTuber named Casey Neistat, who would do the whole travel vlogs. Video is like, I don't want to say inspired me, but like definitely put a like, I could be doing something like this. Probably when I was 20, I did a whim decision to travel to Japan with some friends. And I don't think I fully appreciated it. And then from there, it's just like, oh, this is way easier than I thought. And then that opened the door to like Croatia, Italy, Iceland, Mexico, Hawaii, Sweden. Oh, then Peru last summer. Probably the most memorable experience, because when I went to Croatia, it was part of a study abroad program of looking at youth programs and how the Yugoslavia breakup affected young people. So I was there for like 27 or 28 days. But one of the days we had the privilege of working with three individuals. One was from Turkey, one was from Senegal, and I'm forgetting where the third person was from. But for 3 hours, we broke into three groups and we worked with that person to create a meal from their country. And that was less about the food, but more of the experience of like, you know, no different than indigenous people. Like, this comes from my grandma. We use it for celebrations, and like hearing that enrich and lived story. And now me being from Granite Falls, Minnesota, having the honor to share that meal with them and like that humanity, that was really special. In all my other travels, hardly ever you can get someone to sit down with you and have them make a homemade meal from their home country and then share the story of where that food came from. Like, that was a very humbling experience. I felt really small, not in a bad way, just like, wow, like I'm just really honored to be here. And but I will say I have a soft spot for El Pastor tacos in Mexico. They're absolutely my favorite food in general. There's one taco spot in Minneapolis that comes close.
2: Los Ocampos.
1: Oh, Los Ocampos. Yeah.
2: I'll just add mine. I think we also have been to Japan and we went to a Wagyu spot and just like bellied up, locked in. Just Wagyu upon Wagyu, and I won't forget it. It was delicious.
3: That's awesome. But yeah, as we kind of close out, do you have some final thoughts, some things that we didn't bring up that you'd like to share, anything like that?
1: What it really boils down to for me is just like, how do I show up in the world for myself and others? And how do I do that that's authentically and aligned with me, regardless of avenue I explore?
2: All right. Adam Savariego.
3: Yeah. I like that whole, be a good relative. Just have that at top of mind all day, every day.
2: Mm-hmm. That's a really good one. Really solid, just as guidance. And, that includes being a good relative to yourself, which, he talked about as well. So I'm very appreciative of that perspective. It's good to keep in mind.
3: So miigwech to our guest, Adam Savariego, citizen of the Upper Sioux community, who is the Native American Affairs Advisor with the Minnesota Governor's Office. I am Cole Primo.
2: And I'm Leah Lam. Miigwech for listening.
3: Gigawabamin.
2: You're listening to Native Lights, where Indigenous voices shine. 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

0: Charlie, I have totally fallen in love with the song Sparrow Song in my house.
1: Oh, yeah?
0: I'm going to listen out for the Oriole now, too, or rely on my Merlin obsession.
1: Merlin is a wonderful thing. Well, my first Baltimore Orioles last weekend. And I actually got to see one, too. They're so beautiful.
0: I think only once or twice have I seen them at home. Once in a while, they show up at KXC Studios in Grand Rapids.
1: Yeah, they love riversides. They seem to like being near water. And then they build these fantastic hanging nests suspended from, like, the upper branches of the tree. And they're, like, woven together out of grass. And they dangle from a branch. And they're just, like, this kind of almost sock-looking nest that they construct that's impossible to see during the summer because once the leaves have leafed out, you can't really see them anymore. But I sometimes see them in fall just dangling from the branch. Oh, yeah. Hi, I'm Charlie. This is the Season Watch podcast. That's Heidi.
0: It's Charlie Mitchell. I'm Heidi Holton. Did you say a sock-like thing?
1: Yeah.
0: Okay. It sounds to me like almost like a little Oriole hammock.
1: Yeah, I like that better.
0: You know?
1: Let's go with hammock.
0: Yeah.
1: Except it's kind of more tubular than hammocky.
0: Okay. So I was on the hammock bandwagon there because when you were saying they like to be by the riverside, I'm like, check, so do I.
1: Yep.
0: Like by the water. You know, then I'm thinking, oh, hammock. Yeah, they're the Orioles.
1: Nice little hammock by the water.
0: Putting human things once again to critters. Oh, well, that's okay.
1: That's allowed. So how did Strib Unbound go? Do you have any stories you want to share?
0: Strib Unbound, John Latimer and I were there for a Season Watch Phenology podcast appearance, and it went great. We had Chad Caddett show up from Little Falls Middle School, and we had Dave Murphy from the Bloomington School, and we had a Star Tribune Lisa McClintock, she's got a third name, can't remember, but we're going to have her on sometime soon on the podcast. And so many people there, you know, relatives of John's or relatives of mine.
1: Of course, no, always
0: but,
1: good.
0: But also just people who wanted to get a little more engaged and stories of how nature, it reminded me of what we talk about, right? How nature can bring us together and make us feel more grounded. Yeah, it was a really fun event, and thanks to the Star Tribune for inviting Phenology and Season Watch Pod to that.
1: Yeah, I was sad I couldn't make it, but it sounded like a good event. You met a lot of good people.
0: Yeah, and you know, it's a good reminder for this country bumpkin that there are beautiful forested areas right in the middle of the city.
1: There sure are.
0: I did not make it to the Eloise Butler wildflower area.
1: Oh, really?
0: Yeah, it's a, like a separate area from where we were at, but I want to go back. I want to see that.
1: Yeah, well worth visiting. I remember maybe last year, the year before, there was an owl that made a nest there, and people could just, like, middle of the city, go watch an owl family.
0: Wow.
1: I forget what kind of owl. I feel like it might have been a screech owl. Amazing.
0: So what's on your nature love and mind this time of year? Is it the birds?
1: Oh, right now, it's just green. It's just like overwhelming quantities of green when you look out the window. Has that happened in Grand Rapids yet? I assume not. It's
0: not
1: probably
0: quite.
1: Still pretty.
0: We're a little bit of the, you know, the lighter, almost neon-y green, but small.
1: Yeah.
0: We're at that point.
1: Kind of the tennis ball green yellow type.
0: Exactly. I was nodding my head because on Morning Edition this week, they had a story about Alaska's green up in Fairbanks, Alaska, where, you know, they spend the whole winter in dark. But because then they do have so much light, the green up is this super dramatic moment. And so they were talking to a woman about like what she does on that green up day. And she was saying, I call all my friends and family and tell them I love them. And I, you know, she was just like so excited for this green up moment.
1: And it, you know, it may not be as dramatic as it is in Alaska, but it's still extremely dramatic, the change here. And every year I tell myself that I'm going to go like take a picture at the same spot every day to see the green up happen. And every year I do it and then I get lazy. And I miss a few days. But I did it this year and it's just I think it's a 6-day window in between when I took the first one and then when I managed to take the second one. And the difference is just so dramatic. It happens so fast.
0: Yeah. I'm always amazed by, because I'm talking to you from Bemidji today, and then I'll be back in Grand Rapids tomorrow morning. Mm-hmm. And I hadn't, it was just a couple days ago I was on the air from there. And I bet it will look different out the window tomorrow. Like it starts to be, the river starts to get covered up and you don't see the water anymore. That's always amazing to me, aside from the color part of it. It's like all these things we've gotten used to seeing over this season are gone. Like we don't see our neighbors anymore. We don't see, you know, it's just like, it's really, it's this cocoon of green that I'm on board for.
1: Yeah. Nature's own privacy screen. It's also interesting because I feel like summer is both louder than winter, but also quieter, where we don't hear the road noise once it greens up.
0: Oh, because it buffers it?
1: Just, yep, there's just a buffer in between, and like we don't hear our neighbors as well. But then you've got all the bird song and just kind of the chaos of summer.
0: That's right. I've been dying to tell you. I was working from home the other day, and Tom rarely comes to interrupt my work meeting, but he did. He busted in, and because there was a pelican.
1: Nice.
0: We'd never had a pelican outside our place before, so that was super fun to see.
1: They are such magnificent birds. That's so cool. I really love pelicans for a lot of reasons. One, they remind me of when I was growing up, I would go to this cabin in Canada for 2 weeks every summer, and we would see pelicans there. And then in graduate school, our fieldwork place called Turtle Camp had pelicans around all the time during spring migration, which is when we tended to be there in May and June. And we would get to watch these flocks of pelicans as they cooperatively hunt. So they kind of like move in this giant ring of pelicans and then all dabble in the middle. But they work together to move schools of fish. It was so cool to watch.
0: Wow.
1: And they are such beautiful flyers, too. And seeing like big columns of them rise up on a thermal.
0: Yeah.
1: Gorgeous birds.
0: There was a big talk about thermals on the Tuesday morning show. And I know folks will be able to listen to the full conversation with Pam Perry. And so I had told her about that, and she kind of was explaining that, and they were talking about the thermal, how you see them and then you don't see them. And
1: in yesterday's morning show, I pulled out a note from John about how trees handle drought and how to, you know, help your trees through periods of drought.
0: I am so glad you did this. I went home saying, we've got to water our trees. And then I forgot the specifics that he had talked about, although it seems like more water than you'd expect, but you know. There you go. We're in dry times here. Let's take a listen to John Latimer.
2: Kevin Anderson sent us a note. He said, a question for phenology. After years of drought, observing trees, gardens, and yards getting drier and drier, at what point is watering necessary to save trees, garden, and yard? If so, how often and how much water? I had heard years ago that you needed an inch of water per week for every tree, and that water needed to be on the ground in the circumference of the crown of the tree. So an inch of water right around the trunk of the tree is fine, but you need to get that inch of water into a, what, 20 or 30 foot circle if you're talking about a large tree. Now, the larger the tree, the deeper the roots, the more it will have its own abilities to find water, but keep an eye on your tree, and if your tree starts to look a little bit stressed, water it. Give it some water. I did a little online search to find maybe a scientific answer, and what I found was 10 gallons per week per inch of trunk diameter. So if you take a 10-inch tree, you would need 100 gallons of water a week, and that's a lot. I suspect that maybe is all that a tree could use. But of course, you know that the tree is losing moisture through its leaves constantly. It is diffusing moisture. Oh, it opens the stoma on its leaf and water leaks out, and carbon dioxide and oxygen leak in. And ultimately, the tree is going to waste out the oxygen and sequester the carbon. So not a clear answer, I realize, but at my house, I sort of watch the tree. If the tree looks stressed, I give it water. If it's a tree that I'm expecting to get fruit from, like an apple or cherry or Juneberry or something like that, I am extra careful to make sure that those get extra water, because that's a pretty intensive prospect to build fruit with not a lot of water.
1: Yeah, I like that note a lot. And I know the gallons of water that he mentioned there was pretty overwhelming. But keep in mind that your larger trees have these tap roots that go deep, deep underground. There are water sources underground that they can pull from. So I would not say, like, oh, go out and water your trees 300 gallons a week.
0: You live in forested, you have tons mm-hmm. of trees where you live. Do you guys watch for that? Are you watering your trees?
1: The short answer is no. The longer answer is we have a crabapple tree here that my mom planted in honor of my grandma, who loved crabapples. And we definitely give that one a little bit more care. And we'll sometimes move around saplings from, like, if there are trees growing in our garden, we'll move them to a spot in our yard or mm-hmm. a clearing left by all the dead ashes. And those saplings, we definitely baby a little bit more and give them a little bit more water. Mm-hmm. The full-grown trees, we don't do much. Sometimes if there's, like, an extended period of drought, mm-hmm. I will go out and, you know, use the... What do you call that thing that you use to water plants with? Like a little... It's a little bucket, but with a spout. It's a very normal word.
0: A spigot? No.
1: Nope.
0: A little bucket?
1: Watering can.
0: Watering can.
1: Okay.
0: Oh,
1: got
0: okay.
1: It.
0: I was thinking you were talking about connected to a hose, so I was thinking you were talking about that.
1: No, you know, our hose won't reach all of our maple trees.
0: Sure.
1: So sometimes I will go out with a watering can and give them a little dribble, which I'm sure is nothing to the tree, but makes me feel better to
0: right.
1: say thank you to all of our maple trees.
0: And are you skipping while you do that with your watering can?
1: I should be. Hello, trees.
0: I
1: grow little fairy wings and just flit around.
0: Of course you do. But, you know, it's a good reminder. We're in drought. You know, mm-hmm. we're really in need of rain, and it's not just the pretty flowers that need the water.
1: Yeah. But I think the larger picture is that, you know, our climate is changing, and if you have trees that are going to need constant watering for the rest of their 100-year lifespans, a question that I would pose is, are you willing to commit that kind of time, energy, and water mm-hmm. to maintaining that tree? Or, you know, the DNR, the University of Minnesota, both have fantastic resources on climate-ready trees,
0: okay.
1: or ones that are predicted to be more resistant to climate change for different areas of Minnesota. And so especially if you're in a place like where we live, where the emerald ash borer came out and took out a lot of trees, or up in Bemidji when so many were blown down, maybe looking at, you know, some of those recommendations as you, you know, plant or reforest, so that you can plant trees that aren't going to need that kind of sustained care to survive.
0: Part of our lives that we don't always pay attention to the trees, but
1: yeah. I mean, I'm looking out my window right now at this stand of white cedars, and the number of birds I've seen flitting through these branches
0: mm-hmm.
1: and, like, the time I spent as a kid in the shade here, it provides, like, some wonderful, I don't know if you've ever had white cedar tea.
0: No.
1: Oh, it's so good, especially in the winter. Very
0: okay.
1: refreshing. And white cedars, at least in our area, are the only ones you will see are mature adult trees. The young ones are almost completely decimated by white-tailed deer,
0: okay.
1: which love to eat them. And so we have a couple of them that we've planted that we try to tend to a little bit. But yeah, it would be a really sad loss for me and my connection to, like, this property to mm-hmm. no longer have those cedars here.
0: Right.
1: And I don't know, I think especially if you're a kid lucky enough to grow up next to some trees or a tree, they're
0: your
1: steady,
0: yeah,
1: wonderful companions.
0: Yeah, I was just going to say that. Friends, steady, mm-hmm. wonderful companions. I like it. We're tree huggers is essentially what you're saying here, Charlie.
1: Pretty much, yeah.
0: Yeah.
1: Going back to the watering thing, I also wanted to mention the impact of your lawn on your tree
0: mm.
1: or your trees. So conventional grass lawns, require a lot of irrigation just for the lawn to survive. But also, it's very easy for any rain that falls onto those lawns not to stick around for long, because there's no leaf litter or shrubbery, etc., to hold some of that moisture down in the soil. So it's very easy for that to evaporate or to run off. And so another thing that trees really rely on is that water sticking around. So the more you can have, you know, native plants in your lawn, or leave the leaf litter so that the leaf litter can hold some of that moisture in. Mosses are great for that too. But that's another real bonus of planting, of getting rid of conventional lawns and planting something more like, I know there are sedges that mimic kind of the look and feel of a traditional lawn, but are native and better for pollinators and also better at water retention. But also if you can, you know, plant native wildflowers and stuff like that, that'll not only help your trees, it'll help the pollinators, and it'll help improve that water retention and provide more filtration for that water so that when it does run off into a stream or river, it's cleaner. So another way to help keep your trees watered, get rid of that lawn.
0: There you go. And one more thing off of your to-do list,
1: mm-hmm.
0: to mow. So trees and growing this and green this time of year, of course, then we're thinking about birds. And it's always a delight to talk to Pam Perry, but she was on fire this week.
1: Oh, Minnesota in May. Who isn't on fire?
0: Yeah.
1: It's great.
3: And I've been watching yellow-rumped warblers at my feeders. They've been eating suet. I've been having, 7 or 8, you know, something like that every morning. And they're hungry because we've had these cold nights.
2: Yeah.
3: And the change this morning, not one showed up.
2: Wow. Yeah.
3: So they moved. They decided, okay, time to go somewhere else.
2: You know, your friend and mine, Mike North, had mentioned something about this a couple of weeks ago, that they were huddled around his suet feeder. And I was kind of like, how come I haven't seen any? I have a suet feeder out, but they didn't come to mine. I suspect that they found something along the way. But he mentioned the same thing, that they were kind of jammed up around these sources of fat, food that they couldn't find just out in the wild. So,
3: yes, and I texted with him. We went back and forth. We were checking in quite a bit. He had a couple dozen of the warblers. And then because he's a bander, he was banding them and weighing them. And, of course, you know, just taking advantage of the opportunity to have them right there in his yard and do that. And one morning he texted me that he had re-caught one of the warblers. It had only lost just a little weight overnight. And, you know, they were doing well enough. And yellow-rumped warblers can do that because they're more adaptable. They can eat more different kinds of food than many of the other warblers, which some of the later warblers that come in, yeah, they're just insect eaters. And I think we all know the insects are coming, but the numbers aren't out there yet.
0: There's your butterbutt warblers.
1: Butterbutt, the fantastic other name for yellow-rumped warbler.
0: I know, I don't remember that one, but Malachi likes to use that one, even though he's not a birder, remember?
1: Mm-hmm. No, of course not. Yes, he is. Yeah, I love yellow-rumped warblers. And they're such amazing generalists for a warbler. You know, most warblers only eat insects, as Pam Perry mentioned. And the yellow-rumped warbler is just fantastic at finding food sources. I've seen one, like, pluck insects out of spider webs.
0: Wow.
1: That's some good foraging. That's creativity.
0: I did have some warblers show up. I think a yellow-rumped one on Merlin when I was on the deck the other day, but not able to see it. You know, I'm hearing it, but there you go. Then you at least know it's there and can try to pay attention a little bit more.
1: Mm-hmm.
0: We got a call this week, what we always ask for, right?
1: Yep.
0: Not a call, a voice memo. Here we go.
4: Hello, my name is John. I'm a Season Watch listener from North Carolina. And in early June, I'm planning a week-long trip to the Iron Range of Northeast Minnesota. I'm going to do some mountain biking and probably tour the Sudan Underground Mine, among other things, outdoors. I am worried about the black fly nuisance. I've heard it could be a problem in late spring, early summer. I'm wondering if the forecast is for a bad Blackfeast season this year, or if not, I'm wondering if you have recommendations on how to handle it. Is it true that they're only really active around dusk and dawn? Or what type of sprays, like DEET spray, do you recommend?
0: Well, I'm an expert on black flies, so here we go. No. do you know anything about this?
1: I know some things about it. So where I live in Minnesota, black fly problem isn't as much of a issue as it is further north. It tends to be more of an issue in boreal forest. And we're right on the edge of the boreal forest and the eastern deciduous forest where I am. What I understand about our black flies is, so their larvae live in fast-flowing fresh water. So not necessarily your lakes and ponds, but more in rivers and streams is where their larvae.
0: Okay.
1: So they aren't as dependent on, you know, those kind of like ephemeral puddles or pools like we think of our mosquitoes breeding in.
0: Mm-hmm.
1: The larvae have a much more stable, always there source for their larvae to breed. So I don't, to the best of my knowledge, there wouldn't be any reason why you would have some years really heavy and some years not, at least in terms of the way that we kind of look at that with mosquitoes. What's your experience been with black flies in terms of dawn, dusk, middle of the day?
0: You know, I don't know if I just don't remember, but I don't even mm-hmm. think of black flies as being an issue. Mm-hmm. Mosquitoes, of course.
1: Yeah.
0: And certain times a year when I'm out on the boat, the horse flies mm-hmm. are terrible. They are a terrible biter. That's not what we're talking about. We're talking about black flies.
1: No, so the black flies are also called gnats or no-see-ums.
0: Oh, sure.
1: They're those tiny
0: sure.
1: little ones.
0: Yep.
1: That hurt like the dickens when you get bit.
0: I still don't mm-hmm. think of it. Like, I would never think ahead like John just did to see what the mm-hmm. what the black fly situation would be. And I might just be mistaken. We'll have to kind of look into that yeah. a little bit more. And
1: I know John Latimer gets got by them.
0: Okay.
1: But, because he does complain about them seasonally. What I understand about them is they kind of taper off at the end of July. So maybe next time plan a trip for August.
0: Mm-hmm.
1: Of the repellents that are available, DEET does work. The terrible name, ethyl butylacetylaminopropionate, or IR3535, is a component in some insect repellents. So that should work. DEET and Picardin should all work. But the areas that they really like to bite, since they aren't, you know, a mosquito will, like, inject you and draw your blood from under the skin. The way that black flies get you is they essentially stretch your skin tight and then use a little mouth part that's kind of like a rasp to irritate your skin until you bleed, and then they lap up that blood. So they really are going to areas of your skin that are thinner, so around your eyes, around your ears, which is part of the reason they're so dang annoying that they're in
0: yeah.
1: your eyeballs. And so for that, really, a bug net is going to be your friend.
0: Okay.
1: Because that'll keep them away from your eyes, your ears, and so on. Honestly, windy days, they're so tiny, they get blown away easily by the wind.
0: Okay.
1: If you're biking, you really shouldn't have a problem with black flies while you're moving.
0: Right.
1: They can't keep up with you.
0: I'm sure you could get a hat that's a bug cover, mm-hmm. too, that hangs down from a...
1: Yep.
0: Yeah.
1: Or even just, you know, there are those rechargeable little personal fans.
0: Yeah.
1: One of those even could probably help you out.
0: Oh, okay.
1: The places that, reportedly they're more active at dawn and dusk. I have certainly gotten by black flies in the middle of the day when I'm up in Canada, where the black flies are more of a problem. But they hang out in the bottom of the canoe where they're protected from wind. Okay. So I really think figuring out ways to keep a breeze going by you is going to really help with black flies. I also think they're not as bad as they used to be. Unfortunately, the like widespread use of pesticides and insecticides, it's good for the black flies. It's bad for the birds.
0: Yeah.
1: And everything else. Not only because there are fewer insects to eat, but also if you think about a single warbler, how many insects it's eating, think of how much pesticide it's ingesting. It's called yeah. biomagnification. But I don't know. I wouldn't anticipate there being big issues with your trip to Minnesota and black flies. A couple yeah. simple precautions and you should have a great time.
0: And John, we want you to report back, or while you're here, please leave another SpeakPipe message. We will talk about this next week too.

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1: Our birch, basswood, and silver maple are in budbloom. The buckthorn and nannyberry are in full leaf out. We are seeing loons, otters, fawns, and bears. Oh my. Have a nice day, Braylon.
0: Braylon, thank you for that.
2: Amazing. And that's one of the schools that John gets to visit every week. Man, lucky kids. And what a wonderful time to be outside.
0: Yeah.
2: And noticing things.
0: Part of the conversation that we had last week for the live event with Strib Unbound was about how kids' mindset is better if they're out in nature in the middle of the day. I mean, it's sort of the recess effect, of course, but even more so by noticing nature and being out there, that they're more, their tension's back when they get back in, and, you know, yeah, kind of, it's a refresher of sorts.
2: Mm-hmm. And one of the things I will notice, having gone out with John with those classrooms, is they're outside, which is definitely recess-like, but those kids are focused while they're out there. You know, the teachers keep them on task, and they also just naturally kind of lock in. John is such a natural educator.
0: Speaking of Strib Unbound, we had a chance to meet a daughter of one of our early phenology classrooms, Mr. Belgums in Crosby, and we had a chance to meet Holly. Holly listens to this podcast, so Holly, hi.
2: Hi, Holly.
0: We're expecting speak pipe messages from you and from your mom, Colleen, and from your sister as well. Phenology meant so much to them as they grew up, as their dad was one of the instrumental people and meant so much to John Latimer from his Crosby classroom. So it was very cool to meet you, and we're going to keep in touch and strong arm you into leaving messages, because it's just inborn in Holly to be noting what's different.
2: Yes, please. I didn't get to meet you, so I would love to hear your voice.
0: Yeah, so thanks so much for that. So let's give a thank you to the sounds that we heard this week.
2: Yes, so those sounds were all recorded by Jonathan Jongsma, the Baltimore Oriole, and the Yellow-Rumped Warbler. And then thank you to John from North Carolina for our speakpipe message.
0: And John Latimer and Pam Perry, and of course the state of Minnesota for helping us with the students, the LCCMR.
2: The Environmental and Natural Resources Trust Fund.
0: There we go.
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0: If you want more nature stuff, check out KAXE.org. 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

0: 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Sunny today, high 68 to 77 with winds from the northwest 5 to 25. Our lows tonight in the mid to upper 40s with increasing clouds. And tomorrow, showers and thunderstorms are likely with highs in the mid 50s to mid 60s. Winds from the east 15 to 20, gusting up to 30. Looking ahead to Monday, we do have a chance of showers and thunderstorms with highs 56 to 65. Breezy north wind. 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
1: In a 6-3 ruling, the court's conservative majority found that Louisiana's 6th district, which links black communities across the state, relied too heavily on race in its design.
2: The Supreme Court's latest decision grants states nearly unrestricted power to gerrymander. But the court majority's logic was less than airtight.
3: The Supreme Court is assuming party and race are independent influences on your vote. In fact, we've figured out that party ID is downstream, is part of your racial identity.
2: So what does all this mean for our elections and our democracy? From WNYC in New York, this is On the Media. I'm Brooke Gladstone. Also this week, the storm of misinformation that came in the aftermath of Hurricane Helene.
4: The group called Hurricane Helene an act of war, claiming Hurricane Helene was caused by government-controlled weather weapons.
2: It's all coming up after this.
5: For KAXE News, I'm Megan Buffington with the Up North Report. Funding for a program that has taken hundreds of Minnesota kids to the Boundary Waters was cut just days before the end of the legislative session. Friends of the Boundary Waters was selected for $1.2 million in funding by the Legislative Citizen Commission on Minnesota Resources. LCCMR chooses projects to receive proceeds from the Minnesota Lottery. Nisswa Republican Senator Carrie Heintzman objected, saying the nonprofit acted inappropriately while advocating against mining near the Boundary Waters. The Minnesota Star Tribune reports that during the debate over a federal push to end a mining ban, Friends of the Boundary Waters posted a short video encouraging attendance at a public hearing on mining threats. A logo used for LCCMR projects appeared at the end of the video. Friends Executive Director Chris Knopp says the logo was not meant to be on that video and was later taken down. Heintzman says that most of the organization's work is political, pointing to language and links on the organization's website about stopping the Twin Metals mine.
6: This money should be given to legitimate educational organizations, not political groups. Minnesotans deserve absolute confidence that constitutionally dedicated environmental funds are being used lawfully, transparently, and strictly within their intended purpose.
5: Friends has an advocacy arm and an arm aimed at getting young people outside. Knopp told the Star Tribune that the funds would have gone only toward the outdoors youth program. The Senate voted to exclude the nonprofit's funding on a 34-29 vote. DFL Senator Grant Hochschild of Hermantown abstained. His district includes the Boundary Waters. In a social media video, Knopp says the Senate sided with Chilean mining conglomerate Antofagasta, the company behind the planned copper-nickel mine.
7: We at Friends of the Boundary Waters will continue to stand with Minnesota students. We will continue to get them out into the wilderness. We will continue to support clean water.
5: The Star Tribune reports the funding would have allowed 12,000 kids to learn outdoor skills, sent 600 to the Boundary Waters, and provided 60 with a year-long leadership cohort experience. The Federal Communications Commission must now create a more thorough vetting process for broadband providers seeking federal funding. That's thanks to the bipartisan Rural Broadband Protection Act signed into law Monday. Senator Amy Klobuchar was one of the leaders on the legislation. A news release from her office says better vetting processes will ensure providers are capable of delivering reliable broadband access to rural communities. An action plan is coming together in Minnesota to improve tracking of vehicle collisions with wildlife. Project leaders call on the public to protect various species, motorists, and car owners' wallets. May 22nd through the 29th has been dubbed Wildlife Casualty Count Week of Action. Caitlin Rolfus with the group Environment Minnesota points to data showing that each year, between 1 million and 2 million large animals are struck by cars on U.S. roadways. She says those collisions contributed to a 39% wildlife population loss in recent decades.
8: Cars and roads are not the only problem with this decline, of course, but they're certainly not helping.
5: Rolfus says corridors that make it safer for turtles, deer, and other animals to cross busy highways are proven to reduce those collisions. Her group is working with the University of Minnesota to close data gaps on where all these incidents are occurring in hopes that spurs calls for building safe crossways. On the Casualty Count Week's webpage, Minnesotans can find an app where they're able to log entries of deceased or injured animals. Thanks to Minnesota News Connection for this story. Anglers looking for shore fishing spots can enjoy four upgraded piers in northern Minnesota this summer. The improved piers are located at the Cuyuna Country State Recreation Area, Little Emily Lake, Wakamup Bay near Cook, and Munger Landing in Duluth. The Department of Natural Resources says it is also close to finishing upgrades to the fishing pier on Sand Lake near Warba. Full installation of the improved pier is scheduled for June. The upgraded piers are funded by a one-time investment of $150 million called Get Out More, or Modernize Outdoor Recreation Experiences. That's it for the Up North Report. From the KAXE News Desk, I'm Megan Buffington, telling the stories of northern Minnesota through local news.
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10: From WNYC in New York, this is On the Media. I'm Michael Loewinger.
2: And I'm Brooke Gladstone. Late last month, a massive ruling came down from the Supreme Court, Louisiana versus Calais.
1: In a 6-3 ruling, the court's conservative majority found that Louisiana's 6th District, which links black communities across the state, relied too heavily on race in its design.
11: The decision could open the door to broader legal challenges over majority black and Latino districts across the country.
2: Republicans across the South did not wait around for coulds. They kicked that door clean off its hinges.
12: Tennessee Governor Bill Lee just signed a new congressional map into law, splitting up the state's only majority black district.
13: The court's conservatives cleared the way for Alabama to move forward with a set of maps that would eliminate one of the two majority black districts in the state ahead of the midterms.
2: Florida, before the Supreme Court had even said go, drew and approved new maps. Meanwhile, Georgia, South Carolina, and Mississippi's state legislatures now all have plans to meet in the coming weeks to potentially put red pen to paper. There's been plenty written about the legal mess the high court has left the American public in, but upon examining the majority's decision, it turns out that there's yet another problem, a statistical one.
3: Brooke, if I can take you on a short little journey here.
2: G. Elliot Morris is a journalist, statistician, and author of the data-driven news website Strength in Numbers.
3: I'd like you and your listeners to close your eyes and imagine a line going from left to right.
2: Mm-hmm.
3: On the left is a person, maybe you, with no preferences about who you vote for. And on the right is you have decided who to vote for. You are voting for a Democrat or a Republican, in this case, in your congressional district.
2: Mm-hmm.
3: Okay. Along that journey, we know from our study of voters that you will attain a racial identity, either consciously or subconsciously. That will have an influence on who you vote for, but it will also have an influence on another step on your journey, which is an attainment of a partisan identity, a party affiliation by virtue of your race and other factors of your identity. And if you are a Democrat, 90% chance you will be voting for a Democratic candidate. The court says in their Louisiana versus Calais decision, specifically Justice Alito writing for the majority, that the state is allowed to discriminate against you based on the effects of your partisan identity, but not on the effects of your race. So they say that if we separate your racial and your partisan identity, the state can discriminate against you as much as it wants based on your party.
2: Alito is saying race and political party are separate things that happen to be related.
3: Yes, the statistical error here is that the Supreme Court is assuming party and race are independent influences on your vote. In fact, along our journey, we have figured out that party ID is part of your racial identity, what we call a mediator. Party ID mediates the relationship between your race and your vote. It also mediates a lot of other things like your age and your ideology, etc. So the court has said this one big meta super identity variable, your party identity, you can discriminate against someone as much as you want based on that. Mm-hmm. But not all the other things that are going into it.
2: Okay, so if, let's say, this is a nice, compact, black voting district, and they vote Democratic, the state has the opportunity to break up that compact district and turn it into something that looks like a salamander, according to the court. But they're not allowed to do it because of race.
3: Right.
2: But the burden of proof is on the voters in that district to say they're doing this because we're black and because we're going to vote Democratic.
3: Yes. So the court has taken what they call a race-neutral approach to this. They say you're no longer both black and a Democrat. You are a Democrat first, and you can be discriminated against based on that.
2: They've made that decision arbitrarily. I mean, what's the basis for that?
3: Well, the court also decided in a case in 2024, Alexander versus South Carolina, that there's no ban on partisan gerrymandering. So this is their attempt to reconcile that opinion that the mythical gerrymanderer listening to this can discriminate against someone as much as you want based on their partisan identity, but not on their race. And if you're confused, Brooke, it is nonsensical. The other thing that the court decided in Calais is that they added a criteria that a plaintiff must succeed at proving to strike down a racial or partisan gerrymander. The plaintiff must submit their own map that preserves all of the state's goals in partisan gerrymandering, in cracking up different communities, everything except for the racial gerrymandering. So you, as the person being gerrymandered, have to submit a new map that still preserves that reality.
2: I don't understand. They have to submit a map that enables the state to, say, favor the GOP in this case.
3: Yeah.
2: But what?
3: The thing that most Americans don't realize is that there are no protections against partisan gerrymandering. There's no mention of party in the Constitution. So Roberts and Alito and Thomas, and the majority justices on the court, are saying there's no remedy for partisan gerrymandering because of that fact until Congress or some other body passes some standard for evaluating the districts based on their party. If that is the case, then the court has decided in Louisiana versus Calais that as the plaintiff of a voting rights case, the person being diluted based on your race, potentially, you are still allowed under the Constitution to be diluted based on your party. And if this isn't making sense because it doesn't sound fair, that's right. It isn't fair.
2: Put this into context. How many black districts, how many Democratic districts are there, and how does that relate to the percentage of black voters in the state, or Democratic voters for that matter?
3: So currently, Louisiana has 6 congressional districts. 2 out of those 6 are represented by black Democratic congresspeople, and those districts have a majority of black residents inside of them. About a third of the districts are black districts. Also, about a third, 32% roughly, of Louisiana's population is black. There's rough fairness here. As a result of this new decision from the Supreme Court, Louisiana's state legislature will be allowed to dilute the votes of these black Democrats by virtue of them being Democrats. And the new map in Louisiana will only have 1 black majority district as well, rather than 2. They could have drawn 0, but the legislature, in all of its generosity, drew 1 for the Democrats instead.
2: So, the original Voting Rights Act of 1965 was often said to have had both a sword and a shield. The shield was Section 5 of the VRA, which required states, counties, cities with a record of racial discrimination to get permission from the government before they could change their maps around election time. Now, that shield was removed in 2013 in a decision called Shelby County versus Holder. The act's sword allows citizens or the Justice Department to challenge unfair maps. What the court has done now is seemingly blunting the edge of the sword to the point where it doesn't cut.
3: We're living in a democracy effectively without the Voting Rights Act because the pre-clearance has been ruled unconstitutional. That's Shelby County.
2: Yeah, getting permission.
3: Getting permission. And the remedies are now effectively impossible to attain after you have been discriminated against.
2: Hmm. So what's your assessment of where our elections are now?
3: We're really staring down the barrel of a future of safe districts pretty much everywhere. You know, no one ever leaving Congress because they never get defeated. And to maximize the bias of these maps against the minority in every state in the country. And that is particularly pernicious in the South, where partisan gerrymandering, as we've discussed here, is also racial gerrymandering. But partisan gerrymandering is in and of itself a violation of many democratic principles.
2: You've noted that two of our last four presidents were elected without winning the popular vote, and those two presidents appointed five of the nine justices currently on the Supreme Court. And meanwhile, the Senate is by definition undemocratic insofar as it overrepresents less densely populated states.
3: The House was one of our last bastions of numerical majority rule, a check on the numerical minority. Even though in 2012, the winner of the popular vote, the Democrats, still lost the House, this tended to happen less often in the House. We are now entering a democracy in which the numerical minority will be able to control all four chambers of the federal government.
2: You've written about how the House of Representatives has systematically become less representative. Can you give us the numbers on that?
3: Yeah, so one problem with all this gerrymandering is bias or the tilting of the chamber away from Democrats in the South. But along with that, mapmakers are also drawing fewer and fewer competitive districts. So combining these post-Calais redistricting maps, these are the maps in Louisiana, Alabama, Tennessee, and to some extent Florida, with the other gerrymanders that happened in 2015 in Texas, California, Missouri, North Carolina, and Ohio, not to list every state in the country here, we have erased nine competitive congressional districts in the House of Representatives. In our modeling of the 2026 midterms, we expect there to be 15 true toss-up seats, true seats that could go either way.
2: Out of
3: 435. 96% of these seats essentially are going to one party over the other without a shadow of the doubt.
2: Did you say that in 76, we had 101 competitive congressional districts?
3: Yes, basically a fourth of the House of Representatives regularly changed parties. By virtue of gerrymandering and partisan polarization, people separating themselves effectively geographically and therefore easy to carve up, that number fell to 42 in 2024, already near an all-time low. Now, accounting for all this redistricting in 2025 and these new racial gerrymanders in 2026, that number should fall to 33 competitive House districts, overall competitive. But those true number of districts that are really razor thin, the toss-up districts, that's only 15 seats.
2: Can you tell me how this plays out on the ground?
3: Whereas redistricting is supposed to be the principle that translates our will of the majority into seats in the House and representation,
2: right,
3: voters now want redistricting battles to confer upon them a partisan advantage. In Indiana's primaries 2 weeks ago, eight members of the state Senate who had voted against redistricting, Donald Trump's redistricting there, seven out of eight of those lost. And that to me is evidence that those primary voters would not tolerate deviation from their party leader, in this case, Donald Trump, or really just the party's strategy.
2: The senators who lost weren't punished for being insufficiently conservative. They were
3: punished for being insufficiently partisan in their approach to redistricting.
2: Uh-huh. You've used the phrase doom loop to describe the state of gerrymandering in the country. So what do we do to get out of it or at least stave off doom during this election year?
3: Well, the doom loop is an idea that comes from the political scientist Lee Drotman, but it describes this cycle by which voters and donors and party leaders all abandon their commitment to democracy and representation in search of partisan advantage in redistricting. And there will be more steps along this doom loop as partisans, actually at the voter level, also abandon their commitments to democratic principle, which is a function of two-party systems, of a zero-sum thinking, of a punishing of the opposition party. If you want me to say 2 minutes on a remedy here,
2: yeah,
3: or maybe 1 minute on a remedy here.
2: No, take your time.
3: Unfortunately, I think there's no way out of this. And sorry. The general political science conclusion is that a system of representation that is based on districts, where those voters that are being districted are polarized, sorted based on their geography and their race, as long as politicians are allowed to draw those districts, they will sort the people into gerrymandered seats. The Supreme Court has said that that is permissible. And really, the only way out is to ditch the districting system altogether and enact some system of proportional representation where you don't have districts at all.
2: I wonder whether a subsequent court could just cancel out this decision the way that they canceled out Dred Scott.
3: Supreme Court precedent is constantly being rewritten. You can imagine a packed court might try to rewrite this new case law. But unfortunately, the state level constitutions also can allow partisan gerrymandering of state legislatures. Mm-hmm. And if there's no protections for racial minorities in state legislatures, you have a whole other problem in all 50 states as well. This is unfortunately a bell that cannot be unrung.
2: Thanks very much, Elliot.
3: Sorry, Brooke. Thanks for having me, though.
2: G. Elliot Morris is a journalist, statistician, and author of the data-driven news website Strength in Numbers. This is On the Media.
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0: 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Good morning, I'm Jennifer Barr. Our weather for today, sunny, high 68 to 77, winds from the northwest 5 to 25 miles per hour. Lows tonight 43 to 48 with increasing clouds, and tomorrow showers and thunderstorms likely. Cooler temperatures as well, highs in the mid-50s to mid-60s, and winds from the east gusting up to 30 miles per hour. 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You can go for a spring serenity stroll today at Lake Bemidji State Park. Meet in the West Picnic Area by the lake at 10 a.m. Take a guided journey to promote relaxation, mindfulness, and well-being on the 1 mile Rocky Point Trail.
10: This is On the Media. I'm Michael Loewinger.
2: And I'm Brooke Gladstone. This week, the president nominated his pick to lead the Federal Emergency Management Agency.
15: President Trump has nominated Cameron Hamilton to lead the agency a year after he was removed from that very same position. The former
2: Hamilton was acting administrator of FEMA for about 4 months back in 2025. And a few months prior to that, he was sharing conspiracy theories on X about the agency's response to Hurricane Helene. The storm killed hundreds of people across the southeast and triggered an avalanche of misinformation online. This week on American Emergency, the movement to kill FEMA, Micah and senior producer Eloise Blondio take us back to Hurricane Helene and the political fallout that came in its wake.
16: Hurricane Helene, a catastrophic Category 4, showing no mercy, destroying property, flooding hotel lobbies, businesses, and homes, and submerging vehicles in oceans of water.
17: This is terrible.
18: Hardest hit, North Carolina, where every single county has been impacted.
19: The worst flooding ever on record for the state. One emergency official calls it biblical devastation.
20: And a short while ago, we got an update on the response from Jacqueline Rothenberg, the FEMA Public Affairs Director.
21: On September 30th, 2024, FEMA's Jacqueline Rothenberg looked wearily into a camera as she spoke with the BBC.
22: Hurricane Helene was a multi-state event, and we currently have 3,500 federal personnel and 1,000 FEMA personnel that are spread across all of these states to help people recover.
21: The immediate days after Hurricane Helene were a blur for Jacqueline. She traveled to see relief efforts in Florida before returning to headquarters in D.C., where she took back-to-back calls from reporters. A few times a day, Jacqueline would throw on a FEMA-branded jacket, run to the bathroom to put on some makeup, and then sit under the fluorescent office lights for an on-camera TV spot. She also managed a team of 40 spokespeople and PR workers who fielded hundreds of requests from journalists morning to night.
4: This local outlet in North Carolina wants to talk to an official, this one in Georgia, this one in Florida. We would have people on TV at 6 a.m., 7 a.m., 8 a.m. It was such an intense couple of weeks.
21: When they weren't speaking with the press, they were discussing how to speak to the press, frantically scurrying around FEMA's National Response Coordination Center, the beating heart of the agency's public relations system.
4: It looks like a war room. You have people that are writing on whiteboards, writing talking points for officials to do interviews. There's social media monitoring going on. There's screens of every single television network, so you can watch the interviews as they're happening live, but also pick up on local press conferences and coverage.
21: Much of this work was fairly routine, but as viral rumors and misinformation about the storm and the government's response started to take over social media, it began to dawn on the agency's leaders that they were dealing with a new kind of emergency.
4: I don't think any of us knew the magnitude of what this storm would mean in FEMA's history, and that I didn't know at the time.
21: The exact moment it became clear was a couple weeks after landfall.
4: I remember being in FEMA's National Response Coordination Center, doing my job, and a colleague pulled me aside in a small little room, and they said, "There's been some threats against you. We think it's unsafe."
21: On X, a conservative influencer named Liz Churchill had posted a picture of Jacqueline's face with the words, "Make this traitor famous." That was reposted by former InfoWars host Alex Jones, who's long claimed that the agency operates secret prisons, so-called FEMA camps. He added his own message above Jacqueline's photo, quote, "They are literally at war with the American people." Trolls began posting her phone number and home address, along with anti-Semitic messages.
4: There was an individual in Alabama who threatened to shoot me, so a state that actually was not impacted by the disaster at all. And I kind of just I got scared. I got really scared. And ultimately, we made the decision to have me pause on doing media interviews and to try to lay low. And I remember calling my husband before I left and I said, "We need to leave the house."
21: On this week's episode of American Emergency, the movement to kill FEMA, Hurricane Helene, a storm that brought unprecedented destruction to western North Carolina and put the agency squarely in MAGA's crosshairs. While President Trump claimed FEMA was a failure, its response to the storm demonstrated how much FEMA had evolved since Hurricane Katrina. This time around, the agency was better staffed and better trained. It was also far more proactive. Before Helene made landfall, FEMA had positioned 1,500 federal workers to the region, nearly 1,000 of whom would help coordinate search and rescue operations. It pre-staged 2.7 million meals, over 100,000 gallons of gasoline, and 10,000 beds for survivors. But for FEMA, Helene was really two storms. One that poured 40 trillion gallons of water across the southeast, and another that appeared on phones and computer screens. And that one, it completely overwhelmed the agency.
6: People are dying in North Carolina. They're dying all over those five, six states. They're dying and they're getting no help from our federal government.
21: Days after landfall, just a month before the 2024 presidential election, then-candidate Donald Trump held a rally in Michigan. At the time, he was polling neck and neck with Kamala Harris in North Carolina.
6: On illegal migrants, how would you like to be a veteran and you've been sleeping opposite the entrance to a luxury hotel and illegal migrants come in and they're going up and occupying the hotel. That's what's happening. They stole the FEMA money just like they stole it from a bank so they could give it to their illegal immigrants that they want to have vote for them this season. You
21: know, this was a lie. Customs and Border Protection operated the migrant housing program. The funds flowed through FEMA, but it came from a totally separate pot of money. Just one of many false narratives spreading on the right-wing internet.
7: Former President Donald Trump is falsely accusing the Biden administration of going out of their way to restrict aid to Republican-leaning communities impacted by the storm.
22: That's absolutely not true. We help people in every community where there's a federally declared disaster.
21: In media interviews, Jacqueline and her public affairs team tried to push back on each and every false narrative coming from the Trump campaign.
6: What's happened there is very bad. They're offering them $750 to people whose homes have been washed away.
21: This was also a lie. Jacqueline's team posted on social media that the $750 is just a bit of quick cash for survivors who can also apply for heftier home assistance, up to $42,000 in a single year and sometimes more.
22: It's really unfortunate that there's misinformation because that discourages people from applying for assistance.
21: Part of the misinformation was rooted in a misunderstanding of how the agency functions. People often imagine that workers in FEMA gear are pulling people out of flooded homes, but FEMA primarily coordinates with other local agencies who do the life-saving work, providing supplies, manpower, and funding to support them. Responding to all these false claims became an endless game of whack-a-mole for FEMA, especially on X, now under the ownership of Elon Musk, who had a vested interest in seeing Trump reelected.
4: I remember Elon Musk tweeting that he was trying to send Starlinks down to North Carolina and that FEMA was hampering the efforts to set up Starlink internet devices.
19: Musk says he received a note from a SpaceX engineer that said that the big issue is that FEMA is actively blocking shipments and seizing goods and services locally.
4: Which was fundamentally false. I was putting out tweets constantly that we were in fact not blocking the shipments of Starlinks.
21: Several state and local officials also tried to dispel rumors that FEMA was blocking or confiscating third-party donations, but there was simply too much noise online.
8: The reality is that our information environment isn't well designed for debunkings.
21: I spoke with Will Aremus, a technology reporter at The Washington Post, as these rumors were spreading in 2024.
8: We worked with researchers from a nonprofit called the Institute for Strategic Dialogue, who did a report on this. How many people were reached by 33 of the most viral falsehoods around Hurricane Helene? And then we just sort of, as a back of the envelope analysis, looked at, well, what about FEMA's own tweets? How many people are they reaching? And FEMA's most popular tweets since Hurricane Helene have reached 50 times fewer people than the false rumors.
21: The false rumors, the tweets about Jacqueline being a quote-unquote traitor, reached a fever pitch about 2 weeks after Helene made landfall, culminating in that death threat and her decision to start laying low. And Jacqueline wasn't the only person from FEMA who was targeted. Trolls tried to swat Deanne Criswell, the agency's leader. They made a hoax phone call to 911 attempting to send police to her rental property. Her deputy chief of staff received a similar threat, and Criswell's chief of staff was doxxed, too.
17: The threat level against workers was pretty unprecedented.
21: This is Brianna Sachs, a Washington Post reporter who's been writing about FEMA for years. In fact,
17: sorry, can I need to respond to my boss really quickly.
21: Go for it.
17: One second. Okay, thanks.
21: She was in the middle of breaking a story about the agency when we spoke in December. In 2024, she spent a month in Western North Carolina reporting on how these viral lies and rumors about FEMA were playing out on the ground.
17: There were about a dozen or so we tracked of these militia, extremist, right-wing groups who had come into the area offering support and supplies and tagging themselves as doing what the federal government wasn't doing.
10: She followed one of these groups, a notorious border militia called Veterans on Patrol, to Lake Lure, a mountain town about 35 miles outside Asheville.
1: The group called Hurricane Helene an act of war, reportedly issuing threats against the U.S. military, claiming Hurricane Helene was caused by government-controlled weather weapons.
10: One day, Brianna was driving around, speaking with survivors, when her phone lit up with a tip. A government source had forwarded her an email saying that FEMA and other relief workers in North Carolina were planning to pause their work due to threats from a militia.
17: I pulled over in the middle of nowhere and was able to reach the man who wrote the email, who confirmed that they had heard there were credible threats about men with guns driving around the area threatening FEMA.
10: On October 13th, she broke the story in the Washington Post. It was immediately picked up by other national outlets.
5: National Guard troops had come across trucks of armed militia, saying they were out hunting FEMA. NBC News has not seen the email cited by the Post, and it's unclear whether the threat mentioned was seen as credible.
10: Officials told the press that FEMA would evacuate Rutherford County, North Carolina, while they investigated. But within a day, the gunman's story was largely debunked.
17: As local authorities got involved and figured out what happened, it was confirmed that there were never truckloads of men. It was the lone individual who they ended up arresting.
9: 44-year-old William Parsons arrested Saturday for allegedly making threatening comments aimed at FEMA workers while in a gas station, where authorities say he was armed with an assault rifle and handgun.
23: Parsons says he was so upset and went to Lake Lure to respond to what he says were social media reports that FEMA was withholding supplies.
17: It's not clear how the report referring to men in trucks started and it made its way to the federal government.
10: This story spread quite a bit, in part because of your piece.
17: Yeah.
10: Do you regret reporting it in the way that you did?
17: It's funny you ask that because, you know, I called my editor and I was like, did we make a mistake? Am I at fault here for something? And he was like, absolutely not. Like, we got an email, a federal document. This is what it said. And this was the situation that FEMA was in. And this was not the only incident of threats against FEMA during this time. I think it just goes to show where everyone was at in terms of thinking, what is going to happen? Is someone going to shoot a federal worker? Like, are they safe?
10: There were, in fact, other cases of harassment levied against federal workers on the ground, but the fact that this militia story was exaggerated undermined that reality. FEMA's decision to stop operations for a day fed into Trump's narrative that the agency was failing the people of North Carolina. And the confusion and misinformation had also made some survivors wary of seeking support from FEMA.
17: Shauna Gilmore was a woman I connected with who lived outside of Swannanoa,
10: a town that saw significant flooding during Helene.
17: She grew up in a rural southeast Missouri town.
24: Been through lots of floods because I lived on the Mississippi River.
25: Oh, wow.
10: This audio is from Brianna's interview with Shauna Gilmore.
24: The water seeps up and rises and then it goes down.
25: It doesn't
24: come rolling down mountains.
17: No, I think that... And in her telling, when it would, her home would flood, her family was the ones who would pick themselves back up. There was no federal aid that came in.
24: Maybe I just have trouble trusting the federal government as an
25: You're
24: authority.
25: You're far from alone there.
10: Fortunately, Shauna's home was largely spared from the flooding in Swannanoa. Hurricane Helene caused some big trees to fall on her property, about $5,000 of damage that FEMA might be able to pay for, but Shauna wasn't sure that she wanted to apply for aid. She was suspicious of federal workers after seeing rumors on social media about the agency trying to steal land. Misinformation based on FEMA's voluntary buyout program, where it purchases flood-prone properties at market rate. She was also concerned about a so-called FEMA camp that had come to her area.
24: A gal had made a video of the trucks coming in and had watched, like, from an aerial of the operation getting set up.
10: Shauna did not respond to my request for an interview, but based on her descriptions, I believe she had seen a viral video from right-wing content creator Anne Vandersteel.
0: So stick with us. We're going to figure out what's going on.
10: Anne Vandersteel live-streamed this video outside of the so-called FEMA camp, which was really just a fenced-in area on the side of a highway, a lot with a bunch of trailers and prefab buildings.
0: But it's got armed guards. And it is a massive installation that literally, according to the residents that live around here, they said it's FEMA camp, and it popped up in a matter of days.
10: Not much happens in this video. Vandersteel doesn't really allege anything specific, but the guards, her snooping around, it does suggest something is going on. Enough to make Shauna wonder what FEMA might be up to.
24: I don't know what it is, but there's something really stirring and triggering for me about it.
10: As she told Brianna Sachs, the Washington Post reporter, Shauna's friends were begging her to apply for FEMA assistance, that $750 and a bigger reimbursement for the damage on her property. She ended up speaking with a FEMA worker and asked him about the FEMA camp.
17: And she learned that they were setting up there because people needed somewhere to sleep. They didn't want to take up all the hotels, so she decided to sign up. And then she texted me, I think the next day, freaking out, saying, I actually don't want to do this. I want to like rescind my application. So there was a lot of turmoil, I think, within herself and fear of giving her information to the Federal Emergency Management Agency.
10: I believe I read in your piece that in December, several months after Helene, only about 15% of households in the affected region had applied to the agency for individual and household assistance.
17: Correct. I had an official within FEMA flag this to me, saying, hey, this is pretty startling. We're not seeing people sign up for aid. Like, I have a feeling it's the misinformation. So I went there to find out why people weren't signing up for aid. And I think the misinformation was an undercurrent, but there were other major factors that were hindering people's desire and ability to sign up for federal assistance.
10: Coming up on American Emergency, those other major factors.
3: They're just a bureaucratic organization that required your lungs for whatever they wanted to give you.
10: This is On the Media.
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10: This is On the Media. I'm Michael Loewinger. We just heard about how FEMA workers and some Helene survivors came to fear one another. The result of conspiracy theories, new and old, supercharged by a noxious presidential election and Elon Musk's ex. All of which may have discouraged some flood victims from seeking help from the federal government. But according to local reporters, online misinformation was more visible to people outside of North Carolina. Many survivors didn't have power or access to the internet for weeks. For others in Western North Carolina, applying for financial assistance from FEMA clashed with an Appalachian culture of self-reliance.
12: That's a great way to define it. People didn't sit at home and think, I need the government to come help me. People help their neighbors.
10: This is Kim Bellafato, a journalist turned librarian who oversees several branches in Madison County, North Carolina, part of the mountain region that was engulfed by freak floods.
12: Trees down in your yard, everybody shows up with their chainsaws and they've cut it and pushed it out of the way.
10: She didn't recall hearing any specific conspiracy theories about FEMA during Helene or its aftermath, but she winced at the thought of federal workers wandering up long mountain roads, walking up to houses to explain FEMA's various assistance programs, which was its common practice after a disaster.
12: This is a rural community. Nobody just rolls up to your front door and knocks on it that's not expected. I know that there was a worry among the FEMA teams as far as going out into the communities, like how isolated were they going to be and was it safe to go into those spaces?
10: So she invited the agency's staff to set up inside the Marshall Public Library, a modern, sunny building on a wooded hillside.
12: We're a trusted resource, and I felt like whatever people thought or heard or believed about FEMA, the fact that it was here would improve its trustworthiness.
21: Remember, much of FEMA's job after a disaster like Helene is really about processing paperwork and then getting money to survivors and local governments so that they can rebuild. Kim had federal workers spread out in a meeting room where locals could come and ask questions and file their applications for aid in person. The agency brought its own security.
12: Suddenly there's two armed guards at the library who are asking questions before you go in, you know, are you here for FEMA? Are you here for the library? Can I take a quick look in your bag?
21: The dissonance of a little library safe haven amidst the social media mayhem just felt so on the media-y. So I flew down to North Carolina with my series collaborator, OTM senior producer Eloise Blondio, to visit.
2: Eloise, and
13: I'm Micah. Nice to meet you.
2: Hi, Micah. Nice to meet you.
21: It was here that we met Gloria Sundquist, one of the circulation assistants at the library. We found her scanning books behind the counter, greeting the regular patrons who strolled in, all while some kids played tag among the stacks. Gloria hardly knew anything about FEMA before Helene rocked her hometown of Hot Springs.
2: I mean, I'm knowledgeable about a lot of things, but FEMA, the whole name is like scary, you know?
21: Gloria got to know the FEMA workers stationed at the library, which was convenient because she needed assistance herself. Helene nearly killed her. When the storm hit western North Carolina, Gloria sheltered at her home on the banks of the French Broad River, where she'd lived for nearly 30 years. She figured she was safe since she was up in the mountains, and she didn't want to leave any of her pets behind.
2: Yeah, I had six cats and a dog.
21: What are your cats' names?
2: Oh my gosh, geez. We've got we got Purr, she's a shelter cat. Pounce, he's a cat that was rescued in a field. PJ, he's Pounce Jr. Sharpie, he's black. Bunny Ann. Muggsy, who sounded the alarm.
21: Muggsy sounded the alarm?
2: Muggsy, my little Buffy orange, he looked outside and the water's up to the windowsill, and he started crying.
21: The morning after landfall, the sun was shining as the waters began to swallow Gloria's white wooden home.
2: I said, all right, Muggs. I pulled down the attic ladder, and I threw him upstairs. One by one, I was throwing them upstairs because of the water. It was crazy. It was like looking through a porthole. You'd see water coming up, just like you were looking out a ship's window.
21: While the cats hid in the eaves, her 100-plus-pound dog, Marble, clung to the attic ladder. In the chaos of the moment, Gloria had decided to change her pants, but stunned by the sight of the rising water, stood with the clothes in her hands soaking wet.
2: I mean, things were floating. It was surreal, like the Titanic. The refrigerator floated, and it came into the other room, and then I heard my name being called.
21: A group of guys on a raft appeared at her window and beckoned for Gloria to come through it.
2: I put my dog out the window, and they reached out, Big Chris reached out, pulled him into the raft. And then I went out the window, and the water was orange. It was just orange.
21: Later, when she got to town, her savior, Big Chris, handed her something he'd seen floating behind her as she boarded the raft.
2: He said, this followed you out. And he said, I want to give it back to you. And I had a candle on my windowsill, and it was the hand of God and a little girl in the hand of God. And it was just like, just a testimony to me, yeah. It was in God's hands. He took care of me. It wasn't my time. That's all you can say.
21: When Gloria returned to her house a few days later, nearly all of her belongings were destroyed. The water had mostly drained away, leaving several feet of sludge. The cats were all safe, though. All but one had climbed down from the attic, muddy paw prints marking their path out. And though Gloria felt blessed to have survived, it would be a long time before she gathered back together the pieces of her life. In order to receive FEMA assistance towards somewhere to stay and to rebuild her home, Gloria was told to download an app to start her forms. But she didn't have electricity, Wi-Fi, or a smartphone. And later, once she got herself a new phone and started the application, it was painful to relive her near-death experience over and over.
2: In the midst of all that trauma, how do people sort through that?
10: And the process was really confusing. So Gloria enlisted a pro bono lawyer to help her.
2: The paperwork is very, very upsetting to see. I'll be honest with you, it's very, very hard to decipher their paperwork. But I'm not stupid.
13: And you work at the library.
10: Eloise Blondio, OTM's senior producer.
13: And even though you were at the library and around FEMA representatives all the time, it was still hard for you.
2: It was very hard, yeah. They were all very nice. It's just that they couldn't really answer your questions about what's pending, what kind of assistance is available.
10: At first, FEMA offered Gloria hotel vouchers, but the hotels were 2 hours from her home, her pets, and her job at the library.
2: I said, you're not equipped to deal with rural people. I said, I do not need a hotel voucher. I need rental assistance. I had a cabin up above me that people wanted $1,000 a month for a one-room cabin.
10: When the rent money didn't arrive in time, a charity gave Gloria a camper to live in, which she put on her property next to her wrecked home.
2: It was the volunteers. It was the churches. It wasn't FEMA.
10: FEMA came through months later with a check to contribute to Gloria's home repairs. But she was emotional when she recounted the experience even a year and a half later, and she told us she wasn't sure the money was worth all the trouble. And the fact that she'd seen way more volunteers than FEMA workers made her wonder what exactly the federal government was doing to help her community.
2: FEMA, I don't know what they're for. I really don't know. I mean, what are they for?
14: It is absolutely the case that not everyone's needs were met during the response to Helene. Certainly now in the recovery, there are many people and communities who are struggling to recover.
10: This is Samantha Montano, a professor of emergency management at Massachusetts Maritime Academy and the author of Disasterology, Dispatches from the Front Lines of the Climate Crisis. She was doing Helene recovery volunteer work with her students. I interviewed her while I was reporting in North Carolina.
14: FEMA, for the most part, responded to Helene in a way that demonstrated the changes that had been made post-Katrina. You had a competent FEMA administrator,
10: Deanne Criswell, Biden's appointee.
14: You have a staff at FEMA who was better trained, and you have a mobilization of the entire federal government. You run into this situation where you're asking the public to imagine a horrible situation being even worse. Death tolls could have been significantly higher. Power could have been out for even longer. Water supplies could have been out for even longer.
10: What would you say to somebody who's hearing you and they're like, well, it just sounds like this person is, she's such a FEMA supporter. She's so...
14: Yeah, no. I am one of FEMA's biggest critics. I wrote an entire book about how FEMA needs to be more effective, efficient, and equitable. What is important to understand here is that just because there is reform that is needed to an agency or to a system does not mean that that agency needs to be completely destroyed.
10: Trump's threats to kill FEMA, says Samantha Montano, were rooted in the narratives that captivated MAGA during Helene. And his claims that the agency was biased against his supporters took on a new fervor later in October 2024.
15: It feels like deja vu, loading up and heading out towards another hurricane just 2 weeks after Hurricane Helene hit.
16: This is Hurricane Milton's path of destruction. The damage along Florida's already battered Gulf Coast extensive.
10: The trouble for FEMA began when its teams deployed to Florida. Some officials and rank-and-file workers experienced harassment and threats online and on the ground. One team leader took matters into her own hands.
18: There is what we call a community trend. And unfortunately, it just so happened that the political hostility that was encountered by my team, they just so happened to have the Trump campaign signage.
10: This is Marnie Washington, a FEMA supervisor who was deployed to Florida in the wake of Hurricane Milton, speaking on a podcast after she was fired from the agency. She had texted her team, who were canvassing with info on FEMA's programs, that they could skip homes featuring Trump campaign signs to avoid more harassment.
21: Those texts were leaked to the right-wing media, and they quickly took on a life of their own. Soon, pundits were pointing to Washington's texts as evidence of the agency's anti-conservative bias.
4: The Daily Wire broke it, reporting that at least 20 homes with Trump signs or flags were skipped from the end of October and into November due to the guidance.
6: She's saying this was a widespread practice. I don't believe for a second that this was the only time this happened, and I don't think it was the only place that it happened.
7: The actions of this employee are unacceptable, and it is not indicative of the culture of FEMA, and I do not believe that there is a widespread cultural problem.
21: This is Biden's FEMA Administrator Deanne Criswell testifying before Congress a couple days after the story broke.
7: I have directed ongoing investigations, and if we find any other acts of similar behavior, we will take appropriate disciplinary measures.
21: One investigation eventually found only 15 instances in which FEMA

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1: Culmination of narratives that had begun simmering decades earlier. Those Cold War-era conspiracy theories, the distrust in the wake of Katrina, and all of FEMA's frustrating bureaucracy. What Helene illustrates so well is that even with all the progress FEMA had made, the agency couldn't insulate itself from the destructive force of MAGA, a movement that, on its path to power, looked to exploit any and every crack in the old American order. When Trump finally came back to Washington in 2025, he brought with him the anger that had been directed at FEMA from the right-wing fringes, and then put those same conspiracy-minded anti-government forces in charge of the agency's fate. Next week, on the fourth and final episode of American Emergency, my conversation with Trump's new nominee to lead FEMA, a MAGA warrior who stood up for the agency against former DHS Secretary Kristi Noem and her special assistant, Corey Lewandowski.
2: I wanted to choke somebody, and that's exactly what came through my mind. Doing some very unchristian things to a certain person.
1: A certain person being Mr. Lewandowski?
2: I think you can read between the lines on that statement.
1: That's it for this week's show. This series is reported and hosted by me, Michael Loewinger, with additional writing and reporting from
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1: Special thanks to Leia Varjak at Extreme Weather Survivors, Alex Weber, Brianna Sachs, Laura Hackett, and Blue Ridge Public Radio. See you next week. I'm Michael Loewinger.

0: 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Thanks for listening to 91.7 KAXE Grand Rapids, 90.5 KBXE Bagley, Bemidji, 89.9 Brainerd, and on your smart speaker. 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I'm Jennifer Barr, ahead weekend edition from National Public Radio. Our weather today, sunny, high 68 to 77, winds from the northwest 5 to 25, and our lows tonight in the mid to upper 40s, increasing clouds. Tomorrow, showers and thunderstorms are likely with highs in the mid 50s to mid 60s and winds from the east 15 to 20, gusting higher. Looking ahead to Monday, again, chance of showers and thunderstorms with highs 56 to 65 and breezy north wind.
1: From NPR News in Washington, D.C., this is Weekend Edition. I'm Alyssa Nadworny. This hour, an update on the view from Moscow and Kyiv. And President Trump's immigration policies have impacted World Cup travel, despite a recent relaxing of restrictions. Later, we'll visit a college campus to see how elite universities are recruiting rural high schoolers.
2: I do not enjoy waking up every morning to the sound of construction and trains. I much prefer, like, the sound of crickets and frogs.
1: Plus, a chat with the new host of the Scripps

National Spelling Bee, who plans to make the Bee more like the Super Bowl. 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It's Saturday, May 16th, 2026.

0: For KEXE News, I'm Larissa Donovan with a special edition of the Up North Report. In the 2 months since it became public that Google was behind a controversial data center proposed in Hermantown, additional discussion and debate has arisen. The prospect of new jobs and more property tax dollars are being weighed with concerns about the neighborhood, the environment, and the grid. And there's a new lawsuit from the citizen group Stop the Hermantown Data Center questioning whether city officials have broken state law and failed to honor their comprehensive plan. The Hermantown City Council is considering tax abatement and land development agreements with Google. The city is also redoing its environmental review for the proposal. An alternative urban area-wide review last fall described the project as light industrial development near the Minnesota Power Arrowhead substation. The revised one currently being reviewed is also classified as light industrial development. A public hearing on the review is set for Monday night in Hermantown. Google's proposal includes millions of dollars contributed to Hermantown School District and investments in public infrastructure for the campus build-out. In return, Hermantown is offering to abate its taxes over a 28-year period, meaning it will discount Google's payable property taxes, returning 85% of taxes paid after keeping the first $100,000.
1: Pay those until 2052, or until the payments reach a cap of $80 million. That $80 million is the future value of money, the value of money in 2052.
0: That was Hermantown Economic Development Director Chad Ronchetti. He presented at a meeting earlier this month detailing that the new construction, after abatement, would generate $448,000 each year in property taxes. During the meeting, members of Jobs for Minnesotans took to the lectern urging the council to approve Google's proposal, including former DFL state lawmaker Dave Lislegard.
2: I want to congratulate you. I have never seen or heard of a deal this good coming to a community. As I speak with people all over our region, from school districts to communities and other counties, they're all cutting. It's like you guys got the golden ticket.
0: Several Hermantown residents spoke out against the project as well as the abatement agreement, such as Don LaPointe.
3: What tax-based projections would allow a tax abatement of $4 million a year for a single company? And more importantly, why would Hermantown offer to give back our most valuable revenue resource?
0: Liz Schwab is head of market development and policy for Google's data center division and presented at the Hermantown meeting. In a phone interview, she thanked the people who showed up to talk about the data center, especially those in opposition.
4: Their questions, their concerns, and, you know, things they've raised to city council and the mayor and staff will help to make this a better project.
0: Schwab says noise levels at the center would be below state standards. She says Google is committed to complying with Minnesota's 2040 clean energy goals.
4: And using air cooling does actually use more electricity. And that is why we pursue water cooling in some locations in the first place, because it allows us to lower our electricity burden. But in Hermantown, we are incredibly confident in our clean energy procurement with Minnesota Power.
0: The 50,000 gallons a day in the proposed development agreement is the maximum water permitted to flow into the facility once it's built, which city and Google officials assert is for worker sanitation needs and emergency fire suppression. The non-disclosure agreements associated with the project and others have raised some public scrutiny. Schwab says NDAs allow developers to be transparent with local officials in the initial stages.
4: Since we do have commercial certainty that we have approval from, you know, Google leadership to move forward and spend money on a project, we go public as soon as we can. And especially now in today's environment with the public concern over this, we understand that that's really important to earning trust and starting to build that rapport with local elected officials and community members.
0: The State Public Utilities Commission is currently accepting comments on the electric services agreement between Minnesota Power and Google through July 21st. That's it for this special edition of the Up North Report. Find more of our stories and photos at KAXE.org. From the KAXE News Desk, I'm Larissa Donovan, telling the stories of Northern Minnesota through local news.
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0: This is Weekend Edition from NPR News. I'm Alyssa Nadworny in for Scott Simon. President Trump is back from his trip to Beijing. He went with a number of high-profile business leaders, including Elon Musk. And overall, the president said the visit went really well. Here's what he told Fox News' Sean Hannity in an interview right after the meeting in China.
1: Those business people are here to make deals and to bring back jobs. They're bringing back massive numbers. You know, China's going to invest hundreds of billions of dollars with those people that were in that room today.
0: We're joined now by NPR's Ron Elving. Good morning.
2: Good to be with you, Alyssa.
0: Okay, so this was a two-day visit after a year of tariffs and tough talk. And we know that they talked about investments, trade, the war on Iran. But Ron, what were your top takeaways from the meeting?
2: There has to be heightened concern today in Taiwan. The U.S. has had a special relationship with that island and a commitment to its independence and its defense through nearly 80 years. But as you say, Trump seemed more interested in other issues, selling U.S. products to China and making deals. And as he left, he even said he had discussed Taiwan with President Xi and discussed in detail the contents of the next package of military aid that the U.S. will be sending to Taiwan. Now, that is something previous presidents have explicitly refused to do. Trump persists, meanwhile, in portraying China as an ally in handling Iran, mostly because China depends on the Strait of Hormuz for so much of its oil. But the Strait is a big question mark right now. Who's in control? What confidence can the world have in that control? And Xi is looking out for which scenario would best serve China's particular interest.
0: Right. Okay, so last night, back in the States, the U.S. Supreme Court refused to allow Virginia to use a new voter-approved congressional map that would favor Democrats. This map was in response to Republicans redistricting to favor their parties in several states. And today, across the country, there are protests planned in several cities in response to what's being done to voting rights and redistricting. Does this type of public response matter? I mean, will it make a difference?
2: Not to the court cases, perhaps, but it makes a difference for the people who want to voice their objections to these rollbacks and reaffirm their belief in the Voting Rights Act. Now, that breakthrough back in 1965 followed decades of activism by African Americans and others who believed they could overcome the race-based politics of the region and elect black people to high office. There was resistance to that movement then, and there has been since, and 60 years later we see that resistance at something of a high tide, especially in terms of political and judicial power. But we shall see what the real consequences are, intended and unintended, and the chapter being written right now at this moment is not likely to be the last.
0: So we have primaries coming up. Louisiana is holding its GOP Senate primaries today, and a bunch more states, Alabama, Georgia, Oregon, and more. I mean, which races are you watching?
2: I'm focused mostly on Louisiana at the moment. The incumbent Republican senator there, Bill Cassidy, is on the ballot today, and he's on thin ice because he voted to convict Trump in a 2021 impeachment trial in the Senate, the second impeachment trial. And so Trump has endorsed one of the other Republicans running, Congresswoman Julia Letlow, and that is hard to overcome in the GOP, even for an incumbent. Now, Louisiana has a lot of its own unusual election laws and rules, and there's a new procedure right now for independents who want to take part in the primary. So Cassidy's accusing the incumbent Republican Governor Jeff Landry of changing the rules to block some of Cassidy's voters, and it'll probably be a long night in Baton Rouge.
0: Okay, so I want to talk to you about the global economy. Gas prices still roiling. We're in their 12th week of war with Iran. There is kind of a ceasefire, although they're still being shots fired in the Strait of Hormuz. I mean, have you seen anything this past week to suggest that the Trump administration has an off-ramp for the conflict?
2: We know that Iran had a formal response to the last U.S. peace proposal. Trump said he was done reading it after

0: to the first sentence, not even remotely the surrender he was looking for. It seems clear at this point that we want a deal that calls us the winner and Iran the loser. Iran doesn't see it that way, and it has shown remarkable capacity for pain and resilience in surviving to fight another day.
1: That's NPR's Ron Elving. Thanks for talking to us.
0: Thank you, Alyssa.
1: Russia's war on Ukraine has lasted more than 4 years, and it may have reached a turning point. In Russia, there are signs of growing public fatigue with the military campaign, and Ukraine is using robotic warfare to stay ahead of the fight. The peace process has stalled as the Trump administration is distracted by its war on Iran. For more, we are joined by NPR's Charles Maines in Moscow and NPR's Joanna Kakissis in Kyiv. Hello to you both.
2: Hello, Alyssa.
3: Hello.
1: Okay, so Charles, let's start with you. Last weekend, Russia held its annual parade marking the Soviet Union's contribution to the defeat of Nazi Germany. But it was much different than previous years. How have Russians responded to this?
3: You know, yeah, I mean, for the first time in nearly 20 years, the Victory Day parade featured no tanks, no missiles, no nuclear launchers rumbling across Red Square. Guests were few. The media was restricted, including NPR, by the way. The actual ceremony itself was a swift 45 minutes and out, and all of this was a reflection of the Kremlin's concerns over potential Ukrainian drone strikes interrupting the ceremony, which in the end was unnecessary. Moscow and Kyiv agreed to a last-minute three-day ceasefire negotiated by President Trump. But somehow the Kremlin came out looking diminished from all of this, in part because the parade celebrates a victory over Nazi Germany that its forces haven't been able to replicate in Ukraine, but also because Ukrainian President Volodymyr Zelensky released a presidential decree allowing Putin to hold his scaled-back parade with a promise not to attack. It was obviously a bit of online trolling, and it really seemed to work. You know, nationalists here just lost their minds over it.
1: Okay, so that's kind of cheeky of Zelensky. I mean, let's bring in Joanna. What's behind the swagger?
2: Well, Alyssa, the Ukrainians have, to some extent, flipped the script in this war. I mean, critics have long portrayed Ukraine as constantly begging for military aid. But in the last year, especially, the Ukrainians have developed very effective weapons for robotic warfare. We spoke to one soldier, Olesher. He's from the 93rd Brigade, and he works with a unit that operates drones on land. Now, these ground drones carry supplies and ammunition to the front line. They evacuate the wounded. They even perform assaults on Russian soldiers.
4: На сьогоднішній день українців там, можливо, залишилось 30 мільйонів.
2: And he's saying, look, we have like 30 million Ukrainians and there are 130 million Russians. We cannot resist them all. So we had to invent something new to survive. Without these innovations, you know, we wouldn't last long.
1: Okay, so he's talking about ground drones, but the Ukrainians also use drones in the sky and in the sea. How have these drones helped?
2: So let's focus on aerial drones. Like, you know, Ukraine uses these to hit Russian oil refineries and depots, long-range drones. And they also use these cheap interceptor drones. They look like toy rockets, but they destroy far bigger and more expensive Iranian-designed Shahed drones that Russia uses to attack Ukrainian cities. Now, Middle Eastern countries have signed defense deals with Ukraine because of these interceptor drones due to the war in Iran. Ukraine can shoot down nearly all attack drones, but it only shoots down about 75% of missiles. And when missiles get through, you know, Alyssa, they are incredibly destructive. More than 20 people died in Kyiv on Thursday after a Russian missile crushed this apartment building. And right now, I'm actually looking at a photo of one of the dead. She's a sixth grader named Lyubova Yakovleva. She's got red hair, this toothy grin, this bright blue headband. And, you know, her sister was also killed in this massive strike. And their father, a soldier, was killed in action 3 years ago.
1: Charles, let's shift now to the diplomatic front. President Trump famously promised to end this war in a day. Obviously, that has not happened. His administration has certainly spent months trying to find a negotiated settlement. Where do things stand now?
3: You know, I think by and large, there's a sense that the peace process is stalled, with the White House preoccupied by the war in Iran, even if Trump hasn't disengaged entirely, for example, that recent ceasefire. But the talks, you know, they seem as stuck as the battlefield picture. Russia's position hasn't changed much. It says the fighting would end if Ukraine would voluntarily cede the Donbas. This is land Russia hasn't been able to conquer entirely in more than 4 years of fighting. But Ukraine won't go for it. That territory is Ukraine's primary line of defense to further Russian incursions. And meanwhile, Russia still insists a lasting settlement address what it calls the root causes of the conflict, that being in Kremlinized NATO's expansion, the ouster of what it claims are fascists in Ukraine's government, and the country's demilitarization.
1: But Trump was recently saying he thinks they're getting, quote, very close to a deal, no?
3: Yeah, you know, Trump seems eternally optimistic he can bring about an end to this war. And the Kremlin has certainly done its part to tempt him towards Moscow's side, offering all sorts of business investments in Russia once sanctions end, for example. But hopes here in Moscow have really faded that Trump could force Ukraine into a peace deal it doesn't like.
2: And Alyssa, I should chime in here and say that, you know, Ukraine was never going to agree to any peace deal without ironclad security guarantees from the U.S., which Trump has not delivered.
1: Mm. Okay, so Charles, we're in year five of this war. Do you see an end in sight?
3: Well, there's a sense here that Russians are tired of this. The war has brought enormous casualties and suffering. The economy is on shaky ground now. Repressions and restrictions seem only to be expanding. The most recent example, these rolling internet blackouts that have really brought digital life and all that comes with it, you know, banking, taxis, communication, all of that's to a halt. And all of this is damaging Putin's polling numbers, which creates the feeling that the country is somehow adrift.
1: Okay, and Joanna, I mean, what's the view from Ukraine?
2: Well, Alyssa, it seems that Zelensky seems to end every single one of his speeches by saying, look, you know, Ukraine wants peace. And, you know, he's been frustrated that peace negotiations have stalled. And see, he seems to have lost faith in the Trump administration. Now, like all Ukrainians, Zelensky is clearly very exhausted by this war. You can see it on his face. But he also seems to realize that his country finally has its own cards to play and will keep pushing for peace that will preserve the country's independence and integrity on its own terms.
1: That's Joanna Kakissis in Kyiv and Charles Maines in Moscow. Thanks for speaking with us today.
2: You're welcome, Alyssa.
3: Thank you.
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5: This week's picks from 76, A Day at the Races from Queen, their fifth studio album and highly anticipated follow-up to A Night at the Opera. Like its predecessor, this album title was inspired by A Day at the Races film, continuing Queen's fascination with old Hollywood glamour. This is also the first Queen album completely self-produced by the band after splitting with producer Roy Thomas Baker during the recording. You can hear the group really testing its confidence in the studio, pushing layered harmonies and elaborate arrangements even further while still holding on to their heavier rock roots. The biggest hit was Somebody to Love, which shows off Queen's massive gospel-inspired vocal arrangements and became one of Freddie Mercury's defining performances. It feels like an important bridge between the early progressive rock era and the massive arena rock run that followed with News of the World.
6: Good morning. It is 7:19. You're listening to Weekend Edition here on People Powered KAXE. I'm Jennifer Barr. Coming up at 9 o'clock, we continue the Hot Dish Time Machine, a show we did back during our spring membership drive. Today, hour two of the DJ edition. 10 o'clock, Corey Campbell, your volunteer host for Back Porch Harmony, and at noon, the recorded history of jazz with Paul Kivy. Bemidji Contra Dance has their last event of the season tonight at Lammers Town Hall in Solway. A potluck dinner begins at 5:30, followed by dancing and a silent auction to support the organization. This month features guest musicians from Denmark and Seattle. All ages and skill levels are welcome. No partners are needed. And the Knights of Columbus have a pancake breakfast tomorrow from 9 to 12:30 at St. Joseph Catholic Church in Grand Rapids. Free will donations will support Itasca County Habitat for Humanity. More news is next on KAXE.
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1: This is Weekend Edition from NPR News. I'm Alyssa Nadworny. The FIFA World Cup is less than a month away. 48 national teams from around the world will face off in matches in Canada, Mexico, and the U.S. But President Trump's immigration policies, including travel bans, have created concerns. And Trump now seems to be relaxing.

0: some of his restrictions. Joining us now to talk more about this is NPR's Sergio Martinez Beltran. Good morning.
1: Hey, Elisa.
0: So remind us about this travel ban imposed by President Trump earlier this year.
1: Well, there are 39 countries who are under either a full or partial travel ban. For 19 of those countries, the State Department has suspended issuing all visas. For the rest, it has partially suspended it. The Trump administration has said they are doing this to, quote, ensure that individuals approved for a visa do not endanger national security or public safety. Now, Elisa, the issue is that four countries in those lists are expected to play in the FIFA World Cup and play matches here in the U.S. I'm talking about Iran and Haiti, who are under the full travel ban, and Cote d'Ivoire and Senegal, who are under the partial ban.
0: Okay, so how does the ban apply to the players and coaches then?
1: Well, this applies mostly to the people in those countries, the visitors, you know, who are looking to come to the U.S. to see family or attend the games, not the teams. However, in the case of Iran, things are complicated because of the war against that country. Secretary of State Marco Rubio has said Iranian players are welcome as long as they have not served in the Islamic Revolutionary Guard Corps. This means that Iran's team captain, Mehdi Taremi, might not be granted a visa since he completed his mandatory military service in the Guard Corps. I talked to Jamal Abdi. He's the president of the National Iranian American Council. He says the ban has created an untenable situation for many Iranians.
2: It would be really great if Iranians and Iranian Americans could see one another and the people of our two countries could actually have a venue to celebrate. But we're not even able to have Iranians have basic immigration processing move forward because of that suspension, not to mention the total ban.
1: Abdi also worries about the threat of violence against Iranian Americans outside of the stadiums.
0: So what are the implications of these bans on tourism?
1: Well, we're starting to see how Trump's immigration policies are having an impact on tourism for the World Cup, Elisa. The American Hotel and Lodging Association released a survey earlier this month that found hotel bookings in many host cities are running far below projections, in part because of a perception that international travelers may face lengthy visa wait times, increased visa fees, and lingering uncertainty around entry processing. So the impact could go beyond just people who would be traveling from countries included in the ban. That's what Victor Matheson told me. He is a big soccer fan and a professor of economics at the College of the Holy Cross.
3: I think you're going to see a lot of fans from European countries who have been at the butt of President Trump's antagonistic words say, look, I love the World Cup, but you know, maybe I'll sit this one out and save my money for 2030 when the event comes to Spain and Portugal.
0: Okay, so another barrier from the Trump administration is a visa bond program. So nationals of 50 countries will have to pay up to $15,000. That will be refunded when the person departs the U.S. Has that changed this week?
1: Yes, the visa bond posed a huge barrier for people wanting to visit the U.S. This week, though, the Trump administration said the bond will be waived for those who have already purchased a FIFA World Cup ticket. But that might be too late. I mean, buying a plane ticket now can be crazy expensive, especially because of the soaring jet fuel prices.
0: NPR's Sergio Martinez Beltran, thanks.
1: You're welcome.
0: While generative AI has provoked both excitement and anxiety in the workplace, it's not the first time that employers have used algorithms to reshape how people work. NPR's Ho Jing Nan followed a group of workers who are grappling with a previous form of AI their company used that's led to unpredictable schedules and lower pay.
4: Eve Valeris is a Haitian Creole interpreter in New York City. Working remotely over video calls, she often helps people who struggle with English during difficult situations.
5: I get a lot of hard calls, sometimes, you know, incarceration, you know, a lot of death.
4: When Valeria started her job in 2023, she had a fixed full-time schedule, a set hourly rate and benefits. But in 2025, things changed.
5: You had a regular schedule. You come back from lunch. You log in. You're off the schedule. AEX.
4: AEX is a pay code on her schedule. It means mandatory, involuntary time off without pay. This means for the rest of the day, without notice, she has no work. As her hours were cut back, the couple of minutes she usually had between translation calls also disappeared. Only the mandatory 15 seconds remained. Valeria said she didn't have time to stand up and stretch or clear her head.
5: Just take like a few minutes and have a drink of water.
4: The schedule changes were so bizarre and unpredictable that it became difficult for workers to make use of the freed up hours. Katerina Yermak is a Russian interpreter.
6: 1 hour, one morning, I'm not working. So what am I supposed to do with that hour?
4: The company they work for, Language Line Solutions, changed its scheduling software in 2025. The new software tries to match worker hours to customer demand by analyzing historical call data and monitoring real-time events like the weather and travel disruptions. Algorithmic scheduling software has proliferated across the economy for over 15 years. In LanguageLine's case, in particular, the interpreters could see from 1 year to the next how the income fell as the software reshaped their workdays. For Valerius, the Haitian Creole interpreter, it was an 18% drop. Valerius now has to pinch every penny, even for food.
5: I could go an extra 3 miles to get something on sale that I really need when I have a market right down the block from my house.
4: To be clear, the software isn't solely responsible for the falling hours. LanguageLine says call volumes are down because of the Trump administration's policies. The government's immigration crackdown means fewer immigrants are using public services. The company also says it's calibrating the scheduling system to give staff more stability. Businesses used to manage ups and downs in other ways, but now they use the software, says Daniel Schneider. He co-leads Harvard University's Shift Project, which studies hourly work.
7: It's a risk shift in the economy from firms to individuals.
4: Software like this affected retail workers hard over a decade ago. It led to a New York Attorney General investigation and public outcry. The pressure changed major retailers' scheduling practices, and some states and cities passed new laws. But these improvements don't extend to most sectors. To improve the work conditions, some of the LanguageLine interpreters are trying to unionize. And the city of New York, a LanguageLine client, said it would review the contracts to make sure the company respects the workers' rights to organize. For Valerius, things really needed to change.
5: This is very stressful, especially the fact that I am a single mother and I have my daughter in 2 years. She's going to be going to college.
4: She's pushing for a union and she's also applying for side jobs to make up for her lost income. Huo Jingnan, NPR News.
0: I've been covering higher education for about a decade, and I've long reported on the disconnect between students from rural areas and the nation's prestigious and elite colleges. Often, people in small towns or counties feel like elite colleges are not for them, that they don't belong, or that the schools seem too expensive with their $70,000 sticker prices. But that means those students are often left out of upward economic mobility, what's seen as a golden ticket to success in America. After the 2016 election, I started to see this shift a bit. More and more campuses were doing what they could to help rural students succeed. And I want to bring you next to one of them.
8: Hi, I'm Nathan. Congrats on getting into Amherst.
0: Nathan Grove is greeting students at Admitted Students Day at Amherst College, a small, selective private college in western Massachusetts. He's an assistant dean of admissions, and I find him in the middle of building a bonfire so that the rural students he spent this year recruiting can make s'mores.
8: This is our joke, like, test of how rural you are, is how good you are at making a fire.
0: He crouches down and lights the newspaper.
8: I think we're doing pretty well.
0: In seconds, students huddle around.
9: Stupid, I need to get a new marshmallow. The chocolate is melted.
0: The students hail from towns and cities rarely admitted to top schools like Amherst, from Hawaii to Wisconsin to Maine.
9: I'm the only person from my school leaving the state. Every single person I know is going to community college.
0: Catherine Kohlberg, a high school senior from St. Joe's, Minnesota, population 6,000, compares notes with other students like her.
9: My grade is like 65-70, so this is kind of huge to me.
0: Amherst has less than 2,000 students. Kohlberg took a morning tour, and the state-of-the-art science building, it shocked her.
9: And like my school has like one test tube that we all share.
0: 90% of rural students graduate from high school, more than their peers in cities or suburbs, according to the U.S. Department of Education. But only a little more than half go straight to college. This absence hurts colleges too. Rural students bring not just geographic diversity, but also viewpoint diversity without using race, which is now illegal following a 2023 Supreme Court decision.
10: The politics feel different. The culture feels different.
0: Michael Elliott is the president of Amherst. They're part of the STARS College Network, a well-funded organization that helps several dozen elite colleges connect with rural high school graduates and convince them that top colleges are for them. But for schools, it's a tough sell. There's a lot of fear around those insane sticker prices, even though many top colleges often end up being cheaper thanks to scholarships and institutional aid for rural students.
11: A lot of people, it's just they don't see it as in the cards for them.
0: Olivia Meyer is a high school senior visiting campus from Chugiak, Alaska, a town northeast of Anchorage. She says many of her classmates think
11: the schools are too selective for us to be able to get into.
0: But Meyer thinks her rural identity helped her get into Amherst. Other applicants probably don't know what to do when you come upon a moose in your backyard.
11: Don't get in between a mother moose and her calf, because if you do, they could stomp you, which is very violent and a very horrible way to go.
0: Well before a student enrolls, they have to know about the colleges. So the STARS organization puts on college fairs in rural areas.
12: Here's our whole list of majors.
0: 3 years ago, I visited one of those college fairs in East Tennessee.
13: I don't know much about Yale, so is there anything that's important to like know off the...
0: It was there I met Isabella Cross, who, at the time, was an eager high school senior from what she called a little no-name town of Crossville.
14: I wasn't originally planning on like applying to any like Ivy League or like prestigious schools.
0: So did she end up getting convinced by these fancy schools?
15: How are you? It's been so long.
16: I know. I'm good. How are you?
0: She did not. While she got into a handful of private out-of-state options, and they did offer really good financial aid, it felt easier to live at home and go to the University of Tennessee, Knoxville, an hour down the road.
16: I still kind of wish that I had taken that risk to go out and do it, and I have a lot of regret like now that I am where I am.
0: UT Knoxville is in a major city and is a huge campus with about 40,000 students.
16: I do not enjoy waking up every morning to the sound of construction and trains. I much prefer like the sound of crickets and frogs.
15: You are such a rural kid, like through and through, and I love
16: yes,
15: it.
16: Yes, I am.
0: The STARS organization, seeing that it wasn't enough just to get rural students to apply, used a recent investment from the Trott Family Foundation of $150 million to shift more focus to getting these students to actually make the leap and commit.
17: All right, so behind me is Frost Library, which is our...
0: Back on Amherst's sunny campus, the day's events are all about that, convincing accepted students to enroll.
18: Aren't these stairs so cool that they're stone?
0: Jack Hancock, a high school senior from rural Milford, Pennsylvania, overcame the steep 1 in 13 odds of getting into Amherst.
19: So what are you thinking about campus so far?
0: He's here on a tour with his mom, Jody, and his dad, Matt.
20: That's great. Very pretty. Things aren't too far away.
19: It actually reminds me of Milford. It's about the same size. Yeah.
0: His mom, Jody, says when her older son got into college, they opted for a small window decal for the car and not the large bumper sticker.
20: I think that's a rural cultural idea that you don't want to put yourself better than anybody around you. Yeah. I mean, I think we're very aware
19: really
20: of that.
0: Amherst's effort to connect with students has paid off. In the last 3 years, the proportion of rural students has jumped from 6% to 11%. The other day, I got a voice message from Jack Hancock.
21: I have decided to go to Amherst College in the fall. Go Mammoths!
0: Amherst ended up being his cheapest option. The school covered all of his tuition. Jack's mom, Jody, says the new, reasonably sized bumper sticker is on its way. This story was produced in collaboration with the Hechinger Report, a nonprofit education news organization.

0: You're listening to Weekend Edition from NPR News. A replica of the historic USS Niagara is back in the water after undergoing nearly $7 million in restorations. The warship helped win a major victory on the Great Lakes during the War of 1812. The vessel relaunched this week and will soon return to its home port in beautiful Erie, Pennsylvania, just in time for events marking America's 250th anniversary celebration. NPR's Scott Newman reports.
1: Is that working?
2: Hold. It's the day before Niagara's relaunch after months in dry dock, and last-minute preparations are in overdrive at Booth Bay Harbor in Maine. Ross Branch is the head shipwright at Bristol Marine, which has one of the few yards in the U.S. equipped to handle a ship like Niagara. He's shoving a bronze water intake into the underside of the hull while a worker inside fastens it in place. It's smeared up with a thick layer of marine sealant known as Sikaflex.
3: We're launching tomorrow, and Sikaflex can cure underwater.
4: So it's a good choice in this instance.
1: Ready?
2: The through hull attaches to a water-cooled generator, just one of the many concessions to modernity aboard Niagara, which also got new engines. The Niagara is a 20-gun, two-masted brig. Captain Greg Bailey explains the original ship was built in a big rush on Lake Erie to meet the British threat.
5: They only needed it for one summer, whether it was going to be captured or destroyed or victorious.
2: In fact, in September 1813, it was victorious. Commodore Oliver Hazard Perry and a small fleet led by Niagara defeated the British, securing the Great Lakes and America's northern frontier. Today's Niagara is technically a replica, but it still carries some of the ship's original pieces and, Bailey says, the spirit of Perry's flagship.
5: It's the people that sail the ship, it's the mission of the ship, and it's still very much the same ship, so replica, rebuild.
2: In a few weeks, Niagara heads back to its home port at Erie Maritime Museum, but Captain Greg Bailey won't be aboard. He's leaving for another position. Captain Richard Bailey, no relation, will be taking the helm. Other crew changes include Lillian Kaiser Taylor. She's Niagara's newly hired third mate.
6: Three of us arrived in Erie about a month ago, varnishing some spars, and then we got here about 2 weeks ago, 3 weeks ago, and have been readying the boat to get underway, to splash and then take her back to Erie.
2: Kaiser Taylor hails from Tucson, Arizona, but she's looking forward to a summer on the Great Lakes, where Niagara is used to teach kids to sail. She only learned to sail herself a few years ago. She says she loves tall ships, but traditional square sails are a lot of work.
6: To set a square, you have to climb aloft. And that kind of just completely changes your outlook on sailing, just becomes something that's a part of your life. You're in the sky all the time.
2: The next day, and it's time for Niagara to make a splash, at least metaphorically. Forget smashing champagne bottles and a ship hurtling into the water. Instead, the signal is given, and the hull is slowly eased into the harbor by a massive chain connected to a cradle running on rails. There are no huzzas to be heard, just quiet satisfaction that the work is done and that the Niagara will soon return to Lake Erie, the waters that made it famous more than two centuries ago. Scott Newman, NPR News, Booth Bay Harbor, Maine.

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1: 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I'm Jennifer Barr. 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
2: I'm Windsor Johnston with these headlines. President Trump is back in Washington after wrapping up talks in China with President Xi Jinping. The two leaders discussed trade, Taiwan, and tensions in the Middle East, including concerns over Iran and the Strait of Hormuz. The White House says Trump and Xi agreed Iran cannot be allowed to develop a nuclear weapon. Both leaders also stressed the importance of keeping global shipping lanes open. The FAA is reviewing safety concerns surrounding President Trump's proposed ceremonial arch near Arlington National Cemetery and Reagan National Airport. Aviation officials are examining whether the structure could interfere with flight paths. I'm Windsor Johnston, NPR News in Washington.

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1: This is Weekend Edition from NPR News. I'm Melissa Nadworny. President Trump's recent decision to withdraw at least 5,000 troops from Germany has sent shockwaves through a Bavarian town. That's because it has hosted U.S. troops for decades and may now lose its main source of revenue. NPR's Rob Schmitz reports.
2: It was Thorsten Gredler's first day on the job as mayor of the Bavarian town of Vilsack when, at his very first press conference, a journalist told him the news. It's very bad news, the journalist told Gredler, telling the new mayor about a German media report that said Trump's cuts to troops in Germany would mean the removal of 5,000 troops from Vilsack. Gredler's face sank. Are you serious? He asked. He then started tearing up. This is hitting me hard, he said. I have to admit, I'm pretty emotional, actually. Since that day, Gredler's been busy doing interviews with international media that have descended on his tiny town, population 6,500. While I wait for him outside his office, a church bell rings and roosters in the alley behind City Hall respond. This tiny Bavarian town has a 1,000-year-old castle, a 700-year-old watchtower, and a mayor in office for just a few days who's facing one of the town's biggest crises in its history.
3: Vilsack, die Stadt Vilsack hat 6,500 Einwohner.
2: If what they say is true, says Gredler, and 5,000 soldiers are taken from our town, along with their family members, we're talking another 12 to 13,000 people leaving Vilsack. That's double the number of the people who reside here. This will have dramatic consequences. For decades, Vilsack has hosted the 2nd Cavalry Regiment, a striker infantry unit of the U.S. Army, whose 5,000 soldiers are trained to deploy quickly for combat. If these soldiers are suddenly withdrawn, Gredler says his town stands to lose more than $800 million of revenue per year. But he says it will also be a cultural loss. Over the decades, Americans, says Gredler, have become an integral part of our social and cultural life. They rent apartments from us. They shop in our stores. They dine in our restaurants and taverns. The children of American families play for our local soccer clubs, and many of them attend our schools.
4: For us in Vilsack, normally we don't split Germans-Americans. They are part of Vilsack. That's one big community.
2: Down the street from City Hall, Zabina Kedur runs the Angerer Hotel. Her family has owned this hotel since 1666, and they've seen a lot in their nearly 400 years of ownership. But Kedur says the thought of losing the American population brings her to tears.
4: They make our birthday parties. We were small. The other ones, they go out with my dad for fishing, for hunting, for whatever. They was together in Oktoberfest. Friends.
2: Kedur says she's gotten so used to having Americans around that she now prefers to work with Americans over Germans. She says they're more easygoing.
5: Okay.
2: Across town at a pub called the Hammer Guesthouse, a group of retired men drink beer, or what they call Bavarian bread. All of them have heard the news about the U.S. troops, but none of them believe it'll happen, says Richard Schmidt, a retired businessman in town.
6: We don't believe it. This is not logical. This is only a stupid idea from Trump.
2: The rest of the men nod their heads and take sips of their Bavarian bread. Schmidt estimates 3 out of every 4 people in Vilsack would lose their jobs if President Trump follows through on this threat. But he says Trump has threatened to remove these troops before, and he's threatened to take Greenland. Schmidt says Trump makes lots of threats against Europe, but hasn't followed through on hardly any of them. Rob Schmitz, NPR News. Vilsack, Bavaria.
1: 247 kids from across the country will take the stage this month to try and spell their way to a trophy. With words like
7: Éclaircissement.
8: Éclaircissement. E-C-L-A-I-R.
5: IRCISSEMENT.
7: That is correct.
1: That's Faizan Zaki, winner of last year's Scripps National Spelling Bee.
8: Somebody peel him off the floor.
1: This year, the Bee has a new host, ESPN NFL analyst Mina Kimes.
9: For me, my goal is to really make it feel like you're watching the Super Bowl.
1: Kimes competed in Bees as a kid, and she says she idolized those who went on to vie for the championship in D.C. She told me that she noticed some connections between Super Bowls and spelling bees.
9: Going back and watching the Bees, and that's sort of what I've been doing to prepare for this, I've really noticed a lot of similarities between the televised broadcast and then the games that I'm around in the NFL. The competitors, their preparation, I would say, is what shines the most, as well as just how composed they are and how ice cold they are on stage. It does remind me a little bit of watching elite athletes. But I also think, and this is kind of what I hope to bring to the Bee, the way that they win is what reminds me of football, which is to say it's super complicated and there's so much process that goes into it. And it does feel a little bit like watching a play.
1: Okay, so you're watching old Bees. How else are you preparing as a host?
9: Well, I've been trying to learn more about how these kids do it. It's a really important part of the broadcast, and what I hope the broadcast will convey to viewers is they're not just going up there and reciting words based on rote memorization. I mean, some of it is memorization, obviously, and they do have a zillion words memorized, but you can watch them puzzle it out. You know, we're so used to watching these spellers ask for the etymology, the definition, the part of speech, the use in a sentence. But there'll be a moment where you're watching them and a kid says, oh, is this from the root word in Greek or something? And if they get the affirmative, you see like the light click on and you realize, oh, they just figured out how to spell this word, even though they might not even know what the word is. And I think for me, an important part of my preparation has been understanding their preparation so that when I talk about them, hopefully I can convey the complexity of what goes into each word.
1: You competed in local spelling bees. Do you remember any words in particular that tripped you up?
9: So it's so funny. I don't actually remember the words I got wrong, which is very unusual because the elite spellers and the kids who you're going to see in our broadcast remember every word they've ever spelled wrong and why they spelled it wrong. And I don't know if I just have like that next play mentality of like the NFL cornerbacks, but I don't remember. And I was going to ask my parents. I did remember, however, the word I spelled right to win my second grade B, which is a very easy word, especially after watching these spelling bees, but it was receive, the classic I before E, except after C came into play. And I think I was 7 at the time, but I do remember the feeling of hearing that and being like, ooh, I got an easy one, which you can see sometimes when you watch these kids spell infinitely more difficult words. You can see the expression on their face when they obviously know that they got it right.
1: That's ESPN NFL analyst and Scripps National Spelling Bee host, Mina Kimes. Thanks so much for talking with us.
9: Thank you for having me.
10: Good. Next.
1: The new movie, Tuner, opens with Leo Woodall and Dustin Hoffman huddled over a piano. Woodall plays Nicky, a former piano virtuoso turned piano tuner, while Hoffman plays Harry, his mentor.
11: Why? She wants us to fix the toilet.
10: Do we look like plumbers?
12: No, we don't fix toilets. We're piano tuners. We fix pianos.
13: Okay, 200.
12: 500, we'll talk.
1: While on the job, Nicky discovers that his incredibly sensitive hearing, used to perfectly tune the piano strings, can pick up on the subtle clicks and movements needed to crack safes, pulling him towards a life of crime. Leo Woodall joins us now to talk about Tuner. Welcome, Leo.
14: Hello.
1: Hello. Piano tuning isn't Nicky's dream job, is it?
14: No, it's definitely a fallback. When Nicky's hyperacusis, his condition, really takes a hold, kind of loud-ish noises that one would hear on a daily basis, for someone like Nicky, they're extremely loud and painful and can even cause seizures. That's how he joins Harry tuning pianos.
1: So one night while Nicky is on the job, he meets a group of thieves who are kind of struggling to crack a safe. And Nicky decides to give it a try. What do you think changes in him when the safe opens?
14: You know, he had dreams of what his life would be. And, you know, he's a young guy, mid-20s, who can't go to parties, can't meet people, can't go on dates. His life is pretty mundane, and that's incredibly frustrating. And so when he cracks this safe, he gets a kick out of it.
1: And it's also like this immense validation a little bit too.
14: Yeah, it's small, but it's still very real, a feeling of this curse maybe becoming a bit of a blessing.
1: Had you played piano before you did this?
14: No, not really. I had a handful of either scores from films or just songs that I like that I had kind of worked out how to play one-handed. But playing two-handed was a different ballgame, and so to play Nicky, it required months and months of piano training.
1: Yeah, because you're emulating a virtuoso.
14: Yeah, I mean, there are some things that you have to allow movie magic to cover. It's a really difficult instrument. A lot of it was physicality.
1: Okay, what do you mean?
14: Any true pianist will tell you that you need to sit on the edge of the seat, never fully on the stool, which, you know, obviously I hadn't thought of. I sat plonk right on the center of that stool, and they said, no, move forward. And then the hands, your knuckles need to be over your fingers. And then once we got down those sort of basics, then you can start having fun with it. And like, my favorite thing was to do the huge like flicks, you know, like when the finger flicks a key and then the hand like comes up to the sky. And then there's like a sort of pianist slack jaw, apparently. Your jaw's very loose and your head is just kind of shaking along with whatever the keys are doing. It feels right, whether it looks right or not.
1: You said like before you learned you had some songs you liked or some movie scores you liked, you bought like piano books?
14: No, not even that committed. I would just go on YouTube. I would look at how to play. I think my repertoire was In Bruges. You know the film In Bruges? I love that piece of music, so I learned that. The La La Land tune. I'm not going to lie here, it was all one-handed. But then my main tune was Interstellar, which I can now play two-handed in a very fun way.
1: Yeah, a true takeaway from making this film. I want to talk to you a little bit about working with Dustin Hoffman.
14: Please, I could talk about him all day.
1: You guys have such good chemistry throughout the movie.
14: Oh, well, that's good.
1: I read that a lot of your interactions on screen were actually improv.
14: Listen, it was basically all improv.
1: What?
14: Had I known how much improv I was going to be doing with Dusty, my level of anxiety would have been through the roof. I mean, he's famous for it. I did know that going in, I just didn't know what it really looked like. But we had scenes that were 1/8 of a page, which is 2 or 3 lines, and we would do 20, 25 minute takes. Because he just talks. It was some of the most fun I've ever had acting. When someone is that good, it makes you better because they draw you into the world of make-believe further than you thought you could go. And he has no qualms with saying whatever the hell he wants. And if it sticks, it does. If it doesn't, whatever. But there were some crazy stories that made no sense about the level of mercury and tuna fish and sharks and blah, blah, blah, blah.
5: I want to tell you something about tuna fish, okay?
14: What do you want to tell me about tuna fish?
5: Big tunas have much more mercury.
14: What?
5: You can get sick from having too much mercury in your body. Did you know that? So I stopped eating big tunas.
14: You just ate a tuna salad sandwich. These stories would go on for 8 minutes. And you're just like, where is this going? But then Dustin finds a perfect way to button it up.
5: You have to worry about, I forgot the word.
14: Inflammation.
5: Inflammation. That's what kills you, inflammation.
14: It was a gift for me to get to bear witness to it and play my own little part.

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1: That's kind of a cautionary tale about tying yourself like too closely to one identity.
2: Oh, listen, I don't know. Here's what I think. When you have a passion, even if you don't have any talent, it should be a part of your life in some shape or form. For someone like Nicky, he had all the talent in the world and the passion, and I think the two of those kind of combined to make it feel like a purpose. And it was taken away from him, and I think that can relate to everyone in some shape or form. It's something that is truly, truly important to you. How much does that shape who you are? And if it's taken away from you, what does that look like?
1: That's Leo Woodall, who stars in the new movie Tuner, which is out soon. Thank you for joining us, Leo.
2: Thank you, Alyssa.

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2: 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Stay tuned for another hour of Weekend Edition. At 9 o'clock, Hot Dish Time Machine with DJ the DJ. 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Weather for today, sunny, high 68 to 77, winds from the northwest 5 to 25. Our lows tonight in the mid to upper 40s with increasing clouds. Tomorrow showers and thunderstorms are likely, highs in the mid 50s to mid 60s with winds from the east 15 to 20 gusting higher. And Monday, continued chance of showers and thunderstorms with highs again in the mid 50s to the mid 60s.
0: From NPR News in Washington, D.C., this is Weekend Edition. I'm Alyssa Nadworny. This hour, stagnant wages, high prices, how a sticky economy is making American workers feel stuck. Plus, the latest on Cuba, where oil has run out, causing massive blackouts across the country. And a new musical tells the story of a street fight in Britain, one that helped defeat fascism 90 years ago.
3: We said, they shall not pass, they were shouting. They shall not pass. They did not pass a day.
0: And in sports, the Preakness Stakes runs tonight. The Derby winner Golden Tempo sits out. First, our newscast. It is Saturday, May 16th, 2026.

News, I'm Megan Buffington with the Up North Report. Funding for a program that has taken hundreds of Minnesota kids to the Boundary Waters was cut just days before the end of the legislative session. Friends of the

0: Boundary Waters was selected for $1.2 million in funding by the Legislative Citizen Commission on Minnesota Resources. LCCMR chooses projects to receive proceeds from the Minnesota Lottery. Nisswa Republican Senator Carrie Heintzman objected, saying the nonprofit acted inappropriately while advocating against mining near the Boundary Waters. The Minnesota Star Tribune reports that during the debate over a federal push to end a mining ban, Friends of the Boundary Waters posted a short video encouraging attendance at a public hearing on mining threats. A logo used for LCCMR projects appeared at the end of the video. Friends Executive Director Chris Knopp says the logo was not meant to be on that video and was later taken down. Heintzman says that most of the organization's work is political, pointing to language and links on the organization's website about stopping the Twin Metals mine.
1: This money should be given to legitimate educational organizations, not political groups. Minnesotans deserve absolute confidence that constitutionally dedicated environmental funds are being used lawfully, transparently, and strictly within their intended purpose.
0: Friends has an advocacy arm and an arm aimed at getting young people outside. Knopp told the Star Tribune that the funds would have gone only toward the outdoors youth program. The Senate voted to exclude the nonprofit's funding on a 34-29 vote. DFL Senator Grant Hochschild of Hermantown abstained. His district includes the Boundary Waters. In a social media video, Knopp says the Senate sided with Chilean mining conglomerate Antofagasta, the company behind the planned copper-nickel mine.
2: We at Friends of the Boundary Waters will continue to stand with Minnesota students. We will continue to get them out into the wilderness. We will continue to support clean water.
0: The Star Tribune reports the funding would have allowed 12,000 kids to learn outdoor skills, sent 600 to the Boundary Waters, and provided 60 with a year-long leadership cohort experience. The Federal Communications Commission must now create a more thorough vetting process for broadband providers seeking federal funding. That's thanks to the bipartisan Rural Broadband Protection Act signed into law Monday. Senator Amy Klobuchar was one of the leaders on the legislation. A news release from her office says better vetting processes will ensure providers are capable of delivering reliable broadband access to rural communities. An action plan is coming together in Minnesota to improve tracking of vehicle collisions with wildlife. Project leaders call on the public to protect various species, motorists, and car owners' wallets. May 22nd through the 29th has been dubbed Wildlife Casualty Count Week of Action. Caitlin Rolfes with the group Environment Minnesota points to data showing that each year, between 1 million and 2 million large animals are struck by cars on U.S. roadways. She says those collisions contributed to a 39% wildlife population loss in recent decades.
3: Cars and roads are not the only problem with this decline, of course, but they're certainly not helping.
0: Rolfes says corridors that make it safer for turtles, deer, and other animals to cross busy highways are proven to reduce those collisions. Her group is working with the University of Minnesota to close data gaps on where all these incidents are occurring in hopes that spurs calls for building safe crossways. On the Casualty Count Week's webpage, Minnesotans can find an app where they're able to log entries of deceased or injured animals. Thanks to Minnesota News Connection for this story. Anglers looking for shore fishing spots can enjoy four upgraded piers in northern Minnesota this summer. The improved piers are located at the Cuyuna Country State Recreation Area, Little Emily Lake, Wakamup Bay near Cook, and Munger Landing in Duluth. The Department of Natural Resources says it is also close to finishing upgrades to the fishing pier on Sand Lake near Warba. Full installation of the improved pier is scheduled for June. The upgraded piers are funded by a one-time investment of $150 million called Get Out More, or Modernize Outdoor Recreation Experiences. That's it for the Up North Report. From the KAXE News Desk, I'm Megan Buffington, telling the stories of northern Minnesota through local news.
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0: Weekend Edition from NPR News. Scott Simon is away. I'm Alyssa Nadworny. The Fed has a new chair, and he faces a persistent problem: inflation. On Tuesday, the Labor Department announced that consumer prices were up 3.8% in April, year over year. That's the highest jump since 2023. The next day, the Senate confirmed Kevin Warsh as chairman of the Federal Reserve. He now inherits the full weight of the Fed's dual mandate to keep inflation low and the American labor market strong. Keep people both working and able to spend on goods and services. We'll turn now to Brown University economist Mark Blythe for his advice for Chairman Warsh and what the rest of us need to know about the economy. Professor Blythe, thanks for speaking with us.
1: That's lovely to be with you.
0: So I think it's pretty easy to look at April's jump in prices and point to the war in Iran, gas prices, you know, the knock-on effects of those. Do you see much beyond that to worry about, or can we assume that things are going to settle back down if and when there's a resolution?
1: Oh, we keep waiting for the settle down, don't we? You know, it was all meant to be transitory, and even life is transitory if you wait long enough. But 3.3% in March, 3.8% in April, I mean, it's getting up to 4%. This is serious. Energy is about 40% of it, but we still got a problem with housing, with rents. Depending on where you are in the country, a basket of groceries is basically up 25 to 30% over where it was at the beginning of 2021. Eggs never really went back to normal. So there's a whole host of price pressures that aren't just about the Straits of Hormuz.
0: Okay, what about President Trump's tariffs? I mean, many have been invalidated, but not all of them.
1: That's probably part of it. It's hard to actually parse this through. The best estimates that we have on that is maybe it added about 0.8% to the total we've felt over the past kind of year, which is significant, but there's a big error margin on that one as well in the estimates. There's lots of other things going on we're not thinking about. Consider the fact that we've decided to deport large numbers of people in the United States. That's a lot of people who pick agricultural products. Let's think about the stock market going gangbusters over AI. Why is that? Well, because they're building all these data centers. Have a look at the prices of drywall. Have a look at building supply, chips, all the stuff that goes into data centers. That's red hot. And we're running a big deficit. So we're just pumping into the economy. And at the same time, there's limited supply. So it's got to go somewhere and it shows up in prices.
0: Okay, so if inflation remains sustained, what's your advice to someone listening right now? Like, is there anything the average American can do?
1: Unfortunately, there's not much. And part of the problem is we've become a very skewed country. And here's what I mean by this. We recently made a record, which was the labor share of national income, how much people who get wages and salaries take home as a percentage of all the money that everybody makes, hit an all-time low. It was 53.8% at the end of 25. It's gone up just to about 54. At the same time, corporate profits, which usually average about 7%, 8% of national income, are now 12% of national income. So there's been this giant vacuuming up to the top. And as prices go up, the best solution for this is to wages to go up. But wages aren't going up. Wages as a whole are not compensating. They're not enough to basically get that purchasing power back.
0: Okay, so let's go back to the Fed's dual mandate that we mentioned at the top. Can you talk about the labor side of things?
1: Yeah, we're not seeing a big shift up in unemployment yet. This isn't sort of the stagflation of the 1970s with 8% inflation and 8% unemployment. But it is worrying. And it's worrying that it's not going down. And in an economy where 60% of the population struggle to make ends meet in these conditions, it's very, very grinding. It's not good. One of the things about pushing people out of the labour market through immigration policy is that you tighten it up. And then when you have an aging population, you have less workers. So in theory, at least, the people who are in work should be getting higher wages. But that doesn't seem to be happening. What we have is basically a continuation of something that's been going on for the past 25 to 30 years, which is wages on the whole are stagnant, whereas profits are not.
0: Okay, so as Warsh works to keep inflation low and the job market going, paint a picture of what you think the Kevin Warsh economy is going to feel like.
1: If you're in the top 20% of the income distribution and you shop at a place like Whole Foods, it doesn't really matter. You've been overpaying for your groceries for years. If you're everyone else, it's expensive gas that's going to remain expensive. it's rents that keep going up and up because there's no new supply coming on at scale to do anything about it. So it's a sticky economy, and it's very sticky for those that aren't in the top 20%.
0: Sticky in the sense that you're stuck.
1: Sticky in the sense that you're stuck and your dollars are buying less and less.
0: That's Brown University political economist Mark Blythe. Thanks for speaking with us.
1: Pleasure.
0: Most of the seven Republican senators who voted to convict President Trump after the January 6th insurrection have retired. Not Senator Bill Cassidy of Louisiana. He wants to win re-election. Voters in Louisiana will decide today between Cassidy and two primary challengers, including one endorsed by Trump. NPR congressional reporter Sam Greenglass looks at whether a Republican senator like Cassidy can survive this political moment.
2: Crowbridge, Louisiana, calls itself the crawfish capital of the world. The town has hosted a crawfish festival here every spring since 1960 with Cajun music, a crawfish eating contest.
3: Rule number one, what goes down.
2: Even crawfish races.
4: 2026 crawfish races. Here we go.
2: But I'm not here for a crustacean race. I'm here for a political one. Like most Republican voters here, retired Sheriff's Deputy Kevin Dupree says he'll back anyone but Cassidy. He says the two-term senator's vote to convict Trump felt like a betrayal.
5: I'm the type of person, if you cross me, I probably won't trust you anymore. I think his political career in Louisiana is finished.
2: Across the park, though, Kelby Daigle hopes that's not so. Daigle chairs the St. Martin Parish GOP and has two polarizing positions right now. He does not like crawfish, but he does like Cassidy.
6: Well, I talked to a lot of elected officials here in St. Martin, and they say, you know, Cassidy's the only one who, man, if I call him right now, his office gets on it.
2: This election will not only test Trump's grip on the party, but what voters want from their representatives in Washington, a MAGA loyalist or a veteran policymaker with clout at the Capitol. Daigle says Cassidy was right to convict Trump and worries what the president is doing to the party.
6: Conservatism is about ideas and principles, and they always make it about Trump. What are you going to do when he's no longer in the picture?
2: But for voters like local GOP activist Denise Skinner, Trump is still very much in the picture.
7: Trump's endorsement is the most important thing to me. He's our president. He wants to work with Julia Letlow.
2: Skinner's talking about Congresswoman Julia Letlow, Cassidy's millennial Trump-endorsed opponent. The other candidate is hard-right state treasurer John Fleming. At this meet and greet, Letlow works the crowd as supporters munch sliders and wings.
8: Thank you. Yeah, thank
9: already
8: you.
9: Voted yesterday.
8: Oh, appreciate so. It. Yes.
2: The ex-college administrator won a special election for the House seat that her husband Luke had been set to assume before he died from COVID in 2020.
8: And then I get a call from the big man. And by that, I don't mean the Lord. I mean President Trump himself.
2: Trump asked Letlow to run for Senate. She says voters need a senator they can depend on, not one willing to undermine Louisiana voters who overwhelmingly voted for Trump.
8: If I learned anything from Luke, you listen to the people who you represent and you never turn your back.
2: Cassidy says he's never turned his back, including on the town of Denham Springs.
10: Hey, Al, Bill Cassidy. Nice seeing you, man.
11: Hey, how you doing?
2: The main drag is lined with antique shops. A decade ago, many were decimated by flooding.
10: So how far are we from the river right now?
2: On a campaign stop, Cassidy popped into one.
10: That I remember coming here right after the storm and just stuff piled on the street.
2: Cassidy helps steer federal money to the recovery and says he continues to bring home billions of dollars for Louisiana, including through his role negotiating the bipartisan infrastructure law. Cassidy says he tells voters that while he's not sure Trump likes him, they do work well together on issues like lowering prescription drug costs.
10: If you're about the present and the future, you're voting for Bill Cassidy.
2: In a Baton Rouge loft overlooking the Mississippi River, the walls are plastered with Go Bill signs, spelled the Cajun way, G-E-A-U-X. Volunteers pass out Cassidy stickers with a Pelican logo and a flyer that includes a photo of Cassidy with Trump. On stage, Cassidy does not mention his vote to convict the president, but he does seem to nod at his history of going his own way.
10: If we are going to make our society, our state, our country a better place, we all have to have courage. And if we don't, we lose.
2: In New Orleans, I met one voter Cassidy has swayed.
12: I've been a Democrat since I was 18 years old.
2: Eli Feinstein recently changed his voter registration to no party after the governor closed the primary to prevent registered Democrats like Feinstein from voting for Cassidy on the GOP ballot. He'll back the Democrat this fall, but in a state red as beans and rice, he says Cassidy is the best realistic option.
12: He's someone who does not share my politics, and I wish that America had more people like him.
2: Many Democrats do not see Cassidy that way. The veteran gastroenterologist provided the critical vote to advance Robert F. Kennedy Jr.'s nomination to lead Health and Human Services, despite Cassidy's deep reservations about Kennedy's vaccine skepticism. In Baton Rouge, former Republican Lieutenant Governor Jay Darden is cheering on the Tigers at a Louisiana State University baseball game. As Cassidy happens to be mingling a few sections over, Darden says most voters are either fish or fowl. They love Trump or hate him. And Darden says that has Cassidy squeezed in a vise.
9: He's got a push from both sides, those who want unqualified fealty to Trump and those who want somebody who will stand up to Trump on the other side. Bill has tried to be both things, and it may wind up costing him.
2: And it also may mean one less Republican senator open to occasionally breaking with Trump at a time when Congress has been more than willing to defer to the president. Sam Greenglass, NPR News, Baton Rouge.

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0: This is Weekend Edition from NPR News. I'm Alyssa Nadworny. And now a look at Cuba, after the island ran out of oil prices, causing massive blackouts across the country and a night of protests. Havana also got a visit from the CIA director this week. He was there for negotiations, starting with a tough choice for Cuba's leaders: change or the U.S. will act. NPR international correspondent Eder Peralta is following and joins us now. Good morning, Eder.
8: Hey, good morning, Alyssa.
0: So let's start with more details from what looks like a week with a lot going on in Cuba.
8: Yeah, I mean, we're reaching summer there, so it's really hot, and it so happens that the lights went off for more than 24 hours this week. So on Wednesday, very unhappy people took to the streets of Havana. They banged on pots and pans, demanding that the government turn the lights back on, and the government didn't offer much hope. The country's energy minister, Vicente de la O. Levy, came on TV and said that the 100,000 tons of Russian crude that arrived in April has been used up, and that the grid is now operating essentially without reserves. And remember that Cuba has received precious little oil because the U.S. is running a de facto oil blockade. Cuba has been investing in solar power, but the grid is so old, so frail, so lacking in maintenance that it can't handle the voltage fluctuations that happen with solar energy. So that means that the long blackouts that are making life miserable on the island are here to stay.
0: And while all this is happening, the director of the CIA lands in the country?
8: Yeah. Cuba says that the U.S. asked for a high-level meeting, and a delegation headed by CIA Director John Ratcliffe landed in Havana on Thursday. The Cubans say they made it clear that they don't pose a security threat to the U.S. They say they don't host any foreign military or intelligence bases on the island. The U.S. readout of the visit came out from a CIA official speaking to NPR on condition of anonymity. And that official said that Ratcliffe Radcliffe came with a message for Cuba, and that's that the U.S. wants to, quote, seriously engage on economic and security issues, but only if Cuba makes fundamental changes. I've spoken to Cuban officials, and they have been fairly consistent in saying that they are open to economic reforms on the island. They're even open to U.S. investment, they say, but that they will not, especially not under pressure from the United States, give up their president or change their one-party system, or for that matter, their socialist ideology. I think the question is whether those things are the changes that the U.S. considers fundamental.
0: So what? I mean, does this point to a stalemate? Neither side is going to budge?
8: I think you could read it that way. And that's consequential because President Trump has threatened military action. But I had a conversation with Lillian Guerra, a Cuban historian at the University of Florida, and she sees both sides softening. The Vatican, for example, has been instrumental in bridging gaps between the U.S. and Cuba. And it's notable that Secretary of State Marco Rubio met recently with Pope Leo. The U.S. has also offered Cuba $100 million in aid, and Cuba has said they would take it. And importantly, Cuba has also released a high-profile prisoner on Thursday. Guerra's read is that the situation is so dire in Cuba that both sides are afraid of an explosion, and that one that could leave Cuba grappling with a popular uprising, and it could leave the U.S. facing a humanitarian and migrant crisis.
9: I think there's a bit of a desperation, I would say, on all sides, because we've got basically Cuba experiencing a cardiac arrest and everybody keeps trying to treat that with a Band-Aid.
8: And basically what Guerra is saying is that Cuba is at a tipping point and something has to give. And maybe, just maybe, that means a deal between the U.S. and Cuba.
0: That's NPR's Ader Peralta. Ader, thank you so much.
8: Thank you, Alyssa.
0: Now it is time for sports. The NBA and NHL playoffs heat up, plus remembering a basketball pioneer. Joining us to talk about all of this is sports writer Howard Bryant. Good morning.
10: Good morning.
0: Okay, let's first do Stanley Cup playoffs. So the Western Conference Finals are set. We've got the Colorado Avalanche and the Las Vegas Golden Knights going at it. And then in the East, the Montreal Canadiens and the Buffalo Sabres are still battling it out. That winner will face the Carolina Hurricanes. Howard, which team has impressed you the most?
10: Well, the most impressive teams have got to be Colorado and the Avalanche because they barely lose, I think. The Hurricanes are undefeated. But the team that I like most is Montreal. They're the sentimental favorite for me. They haven't, you know, Canada is hockey. And the Canadiens haven't won the Stanley Cup since 1993. It's weird to think about Montreal and the Canadiens and one of the great dynasties in North American sports as an underdog. But that's how it's been economically for hockey. It's a southern, southwestern sport now. And to have the old guard Montreal Canadiens win is kind of interesting, although people in Buffalo don't want to hear that. Great series.
0: Fair. Okay, so let's do NBA playoffs. We've got five teams left. What should we know? Any big surprises there?
10: Well, it's really funny because the playoffs started with the Sturm und Drang of the Boston Celtics falling apart, and the New York Knicks were down 2-1, and it was like, whoa,

0: what's happening here? But now that we're nearing the end, everybody is where they're supposed to be. We expected a great San Antonio team to sort of emerge the way they did. We expected the defending champion, Oklahoma City, to be where they are. We expected the Knicks to be near the championship or at the Eastern Conference Finals, where they are. And now we'll find out if it's going to be Cleveland or Detroit, the team that they play in Game 7, to see who's going to face the Knicks. So it's been a great postseason, but it really has, in a way, shaped, kind of fallen out the way that we expected late in the summertime.
1: Okay, another big story this week in the NBA, Jason Collins, who in 2013 became the first openly gay NBA player. He died Tuesday from brain cancer. He was 47. What's his legacy?
0: That's a terrible story. It's such a shame. Jason Collins was a great, great guy. He's a great basketball player, really courageous, you know, pioneer. I think when you talk about legacy, obviously anything when we're talking about firsts or especially openly gay male athletes is, you know, requires an enormous amount of courage. There's no area in I think, you know, in our culture that is probably more homophobic than male sports. And so for him to do what he did required a great deal of courage. And it also showed how much respect that the league had for him, because so many of his teammates, so many opponents came out in real support, not forced by the league to go be nice, but truly Jason Collins had an unbelievable amount of respect by all of his peers.
1: So, horse racing. The Preakness Stakes take place today. It's second of the Triple Crown races. Golden Tempo, of course, the winner of the Kentucky Derby, will not run. Is this an exception, or has the Triple Crown just lost its shine?
0: It's really funny. It's like when you think about what sports has become over the years, it's so generational. If you talk to me, if you talk to 10-year-old me, there was the Triple Crown and the Preakness and the Belmont and the Kentucky Derby, huge, huge, huge news. Now, not so much. People don't pay much attention to it. It's still, I think we think about the pageantry of the Kentucky Derby simply because of all the mint juleps and the outfits, but the sporting piece of it has lost its way. But the Preakness and the Belmont are still to come, and they're still fun to the people who love it.
1: Love it. Thank you so much, Howard Bryant. Appreciate you.
0: My pleasure. Thank you.
1: Ballet can be a pretty conservative art form, with many companies performing Swan Lakes, Nutcrackers, and Cinderellas year after year. Every now and again, though, someone comes along and truly shakes things up. In San Francisco, one artistic director has been pushing past barriers for years, even if that's meant ruffling some tutus in the process. NPR's Chloe Veltman reports.
2: The fouetté turn is one of classical ballet's flashiest steps. The dancer balances on one leg, whips the other out to the side, and spins 360 degrees in the same spot.
3: I mean, it's crazy hard.
2: Dance writer Rachel Howard says there are 32 of these bad boys in Act 3 of Don Quixote. And Tamara Rojo could execute every one of them with technical precision and dramatic flair.
3: And not just pull off the 32, but throw in triples in between every other fouetté, which almost no other ballerina does.
2: The former English National Ballet and Royal Ballet star has long had a fearless streak. Her career took off as a teenager when she volunteered to represent her small Madrid dance school and company at a daunting international ballet competition in Paris.
4: I don't know what happened, but my hand went up. I didn't think about it, I just went me.
2: She won gold. Rojo has taken that same daring ambition from the stage to the artistic director's chair. Sitting in her office at the San Francisco Ballet in dressy white sweatpants and an extravagantly ruffled blue blouse, the Spanish native says the survival of her art form depends, at least in part, on risk-taking.
4: Every time you bring back the same work, less people will come. You are cannibalizing yourself. So that's not really a long-term strategy that you can rely on.
2: That's why one of the first things Rojo did when she came to San Francisco in 2022 was to commission a big new ballet on a very hot, very San Francisco topic, AI. Mere Mortals is a departure for the company with its jagged, earthbound movement, grainy electronic-driven soundtrack and pulsating AI-generated visuals. Also, the choreographer is a woman. Asya Barton is the first woman ever commissioned to create a

0: full-length work in the San Francisco Ballet's nearly 100-year history.
1: What I love about Tamara is that she is defiant in what she believes in.
0: In an industry where most new dances are created by men, Barton says the artistic director has consistently championed works by women, like Mere Mortals. It has drawn crowds of first-time ticket buyers to the San Francisco Ballet. Many of them have stuck around for the post-performance DJ parties, part of Rojo's ongoing desire to open things up by turning the company's lobby into a friendlier space. And Mere Mortals also inspired a whopping $60 million gift from an anonymous donor, one of the largest ever given to an American ballet company. It's mainly intended to fund new work. Barton remembers that donor being invited into the rehearsal room by Rojo.
1: She's very convincing. When she believes in something, if I had the means, I would give it to her too.
0: Not everyone is convinced. Rojo pushes dancers hard in the studio.
2: I'm assuming you're giving me your best, but if you have better.
0: Some might say she pushes them too hard. In 2018, during Rojo's tenure as artistic director of the English National Ballet, the Times of London reported a group of unnamed dancers accused Rojo of perpetuating a culture of intimidation and downplaying injury. NPR has not independently confirmed those allegations, and English National Ballet says no formal grievances were substantiated. The ballet company made changes, including increasing medical care and management training. Looking back, Rojo says that it was challenging to learn to be a manager while still dancing and to make changes in an industry where management is so male-dominated.
2: I came in very strong and very fast. And, you know, that combined with very often women that succeed need to be put in their place was very difficult.
0: A handful of high-profile company members have left San Francisco Ballet since Rojo took over 3.5 years ago. The dancers declined to comment, and San Francisco Ballet says the number of people leaving the company has stayed consistent since before Rojo took over. Yet, Rojo admits,
2: not everybody's going to agree with my vision.
3: Like any leadership change, sometimes people feel aligned with it and sometimes not.
0: This is San Francisco Ballet principal dancer Sasha DeSola.
3: The role of an artistic director is to bring their creative vision and continue to build.
0: Part of Rojo's creative vision is an unusual new 2-year program aimed at identifying and training the next generation of dance leaders while they continue to perform on stage. DeSola is a participant.
3: Many times you're required to almost wait until the end of your career to be able to pursue these things. And I feel grateful that I've been able to kind of do these in tandem.
0: Rojo says she believes ballet dancers are capable of being great leaders if they're taught how.
2: You just need to have a vision that is specific and relevant to the institution that you want to direct, that is financially sustainable, and that makes great art, whichever way you want to do it.
0: Like her ability to execute 32 flawless fouetté turns, Tamara Rojo almost makes it sound easy. Chloe Veltman, NPR News, San Francisco.

0: You're listening to Weekend Edition from NPR News. People are arguing a lot about American history this year as the country turns 250 years old. If the adults can't agree, imagine how hard it is for kids to figure out our national story. The folks at the Library of Congress have one idea: put as many original artifacts in front of kids as possible. They've built a new exhibition for children called The Source. NPR's Diana Douglas paid a visit.
1: It's a field trip day for 11-year-old Declan Hurley of Washington, D.C. He and some other fifth graders came to the Library of Congress's new gallery. They've studied American history in school this year, the 13 colonies, the Civil War, but this is different. Here he's thumbed through old posters and photographs and watched parts of old movies.
2: Most of the stuff we were doing was a film. We did a lot of film. And then we spent a lot of time with the sound and the image.
1: He watched Babe Ruth swinging his bat in a silent film from the 1920s. He saw an even older animated short of a dinosaur. Here, he and his classmates could grab a record, put it on a record player, and hear music straight out of American history.
2: This just shows the library aren't just about books. Library is about all the stuff like film, sound, text, and the image.
1: The Library of Congress has nearly every book ever published in the United States, and many other things that tell America's story. Maps, letters, even dolls. It's an enormous, overwhelming collection that makes this the largest library in the world. Yes, it's for Congress, but also anyone trying to research the story of the country, like Declan.
2: It was like, oh, this is like really cool, and you can learn like a whole lot of stuff in here.
1: The exhibition is designed to appeal to kids from all over the country, whether they grow up a few blocks away on Capitol Hill or on a farm in Iowa.
3: Both sides of my family farm. I grew up working on a hog farm and I grew up working on a grain farm.
1: Caleb Sinwell was also at the Library of Congress's new gallery for kids. He's a 19-year-old from Northeast Iowa who has been a history buff ever since elementary school. And he helped design this exhibition for kids like him.
3: Actually getting to research and hold primary sources or have it on your computer screen with an interview or a newspaper clipping, it's completely different.
1: Completely different from watching a history explainer on YouTube, which he also does.
3: In my free time, whenever I wasn't on the farm or playing with the cousins or that kind of stuff, I'd just watch a video or two about something I found interesting, whether that was the Vietnam War and the Korean War to just 1960s Iowa hog lift and that kind of stuff, or the sinking of the Sultana.
1: This gallery tries to lean into that natural curiosity. It's colorful and durable, just like the exhibits at hundreds of children's museums all over the country. The curator, Sherry Werb, hopes kids feel extremely welcome when they walk through the heavy doors of the library.
4: You know, if they start talking about this library as their own, or that they found something that's really very interesting, that's the beginning of their journey as researchers.
1: One thing these little researchers may figure out is that the teaching of history has been in flux for a long time. The Library of Congress doesn't present a single narrative of American history, more like a bunch of snapshots that may help young people see just how we got here. Diana Douglas, NPR News.

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1: 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I'm Jennifer Barr. Coming up at 9 o'clock, another edition of Hot Dish Time Machine. We'll hear DJ the DJ. And at 10 o'clock, Corey Campbell, your volunteer host for Back Porch Harmony. At noon, it's the Recorded History of Jazz with Paul Kivy. 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It's going to be a beautiful day in northern Minnesota, sunny with highs 68 to 77, winds from the northwest 5 to 25. Lows tonight in the mid to upper 40s with increasing clouds, and then tomorrow showers and thunderstorms likely, a bit cooler with highs in the mid 50s to mid 60s, winds from the east 15 to 20, gusting higher. Monday looks similar to Sunday. As KAXE celebrates 50 years, we thank the many voices who have filled the airwaves in northern Minnesota.
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0: This is Weekend Edition from NPR News. I'm Alyssa Nadworny. 90 years ago, a mostly Jewish working-class community in London came together to resist a fascist march through their neighborhood. The street fight that ensued has often been hailed as the day fascism was defeated in Britain. It's a chapter of British history that's getting fresh attention now, with a new musical playing in London and New York. NPR's Fatima Al-Kassab reports from London's East End.
7: 5,000 fascists rally to their mobilization for the much-advertised march through the East End.
8: In 1936, as fascism took hold in Europe, a political party, the British Union of Fascists, planned a threatening march through a predominantly Jewish area of East London, and the police gave them protection. The fascist leader, lawmaker Oswald Mosley, and his black shirts, named for the uniforms they wore, were met with locals determined not to let them get through.
7: Instead, here, thousands of East Enders prepare to resist the invasion, barricading the path the fascists will take.
9: We're about halfway down Cable Street at the moment.
8: Historian David Rosenberg gives tours of the street where it happened.
9: Once you get to the eastern end of it, the names change from sort of East European Jewish names to Irish names, Sullivan and Higgins and all these Irish names, instead of Feigenbaum, Rosenberg, Goldstein.
8: The Irish and Jewish communities were the largest minorities in this working class area. They lived on opposite ends of the street, but they came together in October 1936 to stop this fascist march in what became known as the Battle of Cable Street.
9: The people in the flats, particularly the women, picked up whatever was in their kitchen and threw it down on the police. And the police, in the end, were facing that barrage of stuff from above and people on the ground opposing them, and the police had to retreat. They had to tell Mosley, look, you're not going to get in here either.
8: Bill Fishman was there. He spoke to the BBC back in 2011, when he was 91.
10: I was with a couple of comrades. We said, they shall not pass, they were shouting. They shall not pass. And they did not pass at that.
8: It was a victory for the locals and a major setback for fascists in Britain. But 90 years on...
11: It's kind of amazing that this history isn't taught in London schools.
8: Adam Lentzen's great-grandparents owned a hat shop on Cable Street in the 30s, but he grew up knowing very little about the battle there. He hopes to change that by bringing the story of Cable Street to the stage.
12: You get used to suspicion when they see you on the street.
8: Cable Street, the musical, tells the story of three families, a Jewish family, an Irish family, and a working-class family from the north of England, who are all struggling with the cost of living.
12: They've got different hair, different clothes, different eyes, different nose.
11: What was happening in the 30s was blame the immigrant. And actually, the people of the East End especially weren't having it. It was a kind of line in the sand being drawn by these communities saying, we won't let you keep doing this. We are going to stand up for ourselves.
12: Tomorrow afternoon, us will mostly will march through our streets. But not if we can organise. Give them hell! Send them in.
8: At times, the cast raps a slogan that the crowd chanted that day, which originated in the Spanish Civil War.
11: None of us would be here if it weren't for the people who came before us standing up and being brave. And one thing I hope that an audience would feel when seeing the show is, actually, I can speak up. A single voice might feel fragile, but like a chorus of voices can really be heard.
13: Then, suddenly, it was all over. The Battle of Cable Street was won.
8: Newscasters at the time declared the locals the winners of the Battle of Cable Street. Director Adam Lentzen says this story resonates 90 years on, with the re-emergence of the far right and the rise of anti-Semitism in the UK and abroad. Now, he's brought the musical to New York City.
11: Seeing what's happening in America, seeing people protecting their neighbours against ICE raids. The Battle of Cable Street shows a sort of blueprint for how communities can stand together.
9: So look at this mural. I mean,
8: back in London's East End, David Rosenberg's tour ends at a colourful mural on the side of a church.
9: So what's the top of the mural?
8: It depicts a vibrant scene of working-class people stacking up furniture to barricade the street and women tossing milk bottles from their windows at the fascists below. A reminder of what happened here then and a lesson for now. Fatima Al-Kassab, NPR News, London.
0: With everything going on today, it helps to have adorable sea mammals in your social media feed. Chonkers, the enormous sea lion, went viral this spring. He delighted folks online and in real life at San Francisco's Pier 39 with his impossible size. And news orgs like SF Gate would post videos of him. Meanwhile, in Scotland, there's Magnus, the wandering walrus.
14: Good morning, Magnus!
0: He showed up in front of huge crowds of people like Louise Hawkins, who posted the experience to YouTube.
14: Yeah, he's moving, he's up.
0: Walruses are rare in the area, but Emma Neve Webb of the Orkney Marine Mammal Research Initiative says these visits are becoming more common.
15: We don't 100% know the reason why. There's a good suggestion that it is climate change, that as things are warming in the Arctic, as ice is melting, the animals are being dispersed out from their colonies.
0: And does a sea mammal like Magnus even know he's being watched?
15: I think sometimes he is aware. He might look like he's fast asleep a lot of the time, but I think he is aware that there are people around. And if he gets disturbed, he will go back into the water and move on somewhere else.
0: After a month layover in Scotland, Magnus has moved on. He was last seen this week in Norway, sitting on a floating dock in the sun. Whether or not he comes back, he'll always have his fans in Scotland, as will BJ Lederman, who writes our theme music. The heroine of our next story is Miss Alice Lockey, the daughter of a tenant farmer on the estate of Bevel Marlcombe, 4th Earl Alderwick.
16: At the time of our telling, Alice had, by dint of hard work, innate intelligence, a skillful hand with the needle, and a sense of style and color in clothing unusual for a girl of her birth, raised herself to the lofty status of lady's maid to Lady Jemima Alderwick, eldest daughter of Lord and Lady Alderwick. Alice had thus far resisted the temptations of matrimony, preferring to enjoy the fruits of her own labor, or at least that part of it her father returned to her when it was paid to him by the steward at the end of each quarter.
17: Until, that is, Alice falls for Charlie Wells, valet to the eccentric Lord Winstow. To be together, Alice and Charlie must devise a plot to bring about an unlikely romantic union between their employers. A Perfect Hand is Ayelet Waldman's new novel, and she joins us now. Hello.
16: Hello. It's so great to be here.
17: I'm curious about the title, A Perfect Hand. Is there a little bit of a double meaning there?
16: Yes. So, hand in marriage, obviously. But also there's this concept in Victorian England of the perfect hand, like a lady should have a beautiful, perfect hand, very white, very kind of soft, no calluses. It should not have done any work but the most delicate needlework, which I embroider and quilt. And I can tell you, my hands are very calloused from the needle. I don't know how they maintain their perfect hand. But sort of the irony is that Jemima, who is the lady in this novel, she actually has kind of not particularly pretty hands and also very, very stinky feet. And our heroine, who's a maid, actually has beautiful hands. I don't go into her feet, but I assume they're beautiful too.
17: Because they're a maid and a valet in the 19th century in England, Alice and Charlie, they don't have a lot of ability to choose their own fates. What obstacles do they face in actually being with each other?
16: So they each work in a separate house, a great house, and they meet because at the time, the wealthy people would sort of travel amongst each other's houses, sort of like vacations, right? They would go and they would spend a couple of weeks at one house for the shooting and then go to another great house and invite one another back and forth. And that's how the two of them meet. But if they wanted to stay together, they really had to be in the same house. And then they

0: could see each other and be in regular contact. So they concoct this plan that if their employers fall in love, then they can live in the same house and be together. But of course, their employers despise one another. And so that's what they have to do. They have to figure out a way essentially to manipulate and trick these two people who hate each other into falling in love.
1: Okay, but at the same time, Alice is also beginning to have some questions.
0: Yeah.
1: Can you tell me about this pamphlet that she reads? It's called A Brief Summary in Plain Language of the Most Important Laws Concerning Women, Together with a Few Observations Thereon.
0: It is literally the title of a pamphlet that actually existed. And basically what was happening at this time is there was starting to be this notion very early of women's rights. This was before the suffrage movement really started. But there were writers, women and men, John Stuart Mill was a feminist writer, who were starting to write about the laws of property and the laws of inheritance and all the things that kept women in their place. And essentially, at the time, a woman was the property of her father. Everything she owned belonged to her father. And then when she married, she became the property of her husband, and everything she owned belonged to her husband. And there were starting to be these writers who said, you know, that's absurd. That's not fair. We should allow women to control some part of their own income and their own property.
1: So this pamphlet, what does that spark in Alice?
0: Well, it kind of sets a little bit of a fire in her mind and in her heart. And she suddenly starts to imagine a future for herself that isn't just servitude, that isn't just marriage. There's this larger cause that she might want to be a part of. And that wasn't where I was going when I started the book. I was writing a pure marriage plot. It was going to be my version of Jane Austen, my very favorite kind of book. But then all of a sudden, there's this thing that happens. I don't want to sound like twee or pretentious, but there's this thing that happens when you're writing where sometimes the characters just take over and they start driving the car and you're a passenger and you're just like, okay, Alice, take me where you're going because this is way more interesting than where I thought I was going. And that's what happened with this character. She just took over.
1: So you started with a story about a lady's maid and then ended up with a story about a suffragist?
0: Yep, that's exactly what happened. Which I guess when I think about myself, makes sense, but it certainly wasn't what I thought was going to happen. I thought I was going to stay in that fancy house forever. I love those houses. Parties, dresses, I could go on, crinolines.
1: Can you read another section for us? Maybe about when Alice and Charlie are talking about the nature and purpose of marriage?
0: Okay. Why do any of those endowed with the gifts of rank and wealth marry? For status, for fortune, for property. A baronet seeks the hand of a daughter of an earl that of a marquis. A man of fortune, but no rank, marries his daughter off to a man with the latter, but not the former. One with rank, but no fortune, makes the opposite choice. Though the gentry talk of love, they marry for any reason but. Then we are lucky, Charlie said. How so? Alice said. We have neither estates nor money. We are free to marry for love. Are we? She asked. Are we not? Don't poor women marry for protection and security? Alice asked. And don't poor men, because they need children as laboring hands and a wife to bear them?
1: Charlie has these baked-in assumptions about the future life that he and Alice are going to live. He does love her. Like, I believe that. But what is he missing with those plans?
0: It's not that he's missing a sense of her. The first thing that attracts them to each other is they're both reading. She's reading Emma by Jane Austen, and he comes and he talks about it, and he tells her about a Dickens that he loved. So they connect on this intellectual level. Those books are about, you know, different kinds of people, especially the Dickens. But what Alice has and that Charlie doesn't is the capacity to imagine something completely different. Because her brain goes to this really revolutionary place, which is so unusual. There were suffragists who were starting to gather and have meetings and think about these things. But for a servant girl, that's really unusual. That's where Charlie has a problem following her. He wants to. He wants to love what she loves. He wants to honor who she is. But he has a kind of constricted capacity for imagination that I don't think is unusual. I think that's actually the typical thing. It's Alice who's unusual.
1: You

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1: Ayelet Waldman, her new novel is A Perfect Hand. Thank you so much.
2: Oh, thank you. This is really delightful.

0: This is Weekend Edition from NPR News. I'm Alyssa Nadworny. Thank you so much for listening. Scott Simon will return next week.
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2: 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I'm Jennifer Barr. Coming up next, Hot Dish Time Machine with DJ the DJ, 10 o'clock Back Porch Harmony with Corey Campbell. Today's weather, sunny, high 68 to 77, winds from the northwest 5 to 25, lows tonight 43 to 48 with increasing clouds, and tomorrow showers and thunderstorms are likely, highs in the mid-50s to mid-60s, winds from the east 15 to 20, gusting up to 30, and on Monday again a chance of showers and thunderstorms with highs again in the mid-50s to mid-60s. 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We'll learn more about the program with What We're Reading host Tammy Bobrowski. 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It is time now for Hot Dish Time Machine.

0: You are listening to, by popular demand, Hot Dish Time Machine. This week features DJ the DJ, remembering his early years at KAXC. As part of our celebration of 50 years of KAXC, you can still do your part by texting the word donate to 218-326-1234. Now we're going to join the program with DJ the DJ talking about Lucinda Williams.
1: I was exposed to Lucinda first. She did a song with Jimmy Dale Gilmore.
2: Oh, I didn't know that.
1: Back in, oh gosh, what's the name of it? I've got it at home. Oh, Cabin in the Mountain, something like that.
2: Okay, I'll have to check it out.
1: And Jimmy Dale's got a pretty unique voice in Lucinda, and what a great song. They really hit it once. So then my eyes were open, and I was looking, and poof, she'd been around for a while, and then Car Wheels on a Gravel Road came out, and she would top albums of the year in Rolling Stone. I just fell in love with her. And I was just noticing as I was playing today, I'd have to go back and count, but I'm realizing the number of female artists that we add now, and I know it's been a policy of KAXC for a while now to support half of our music, support the women out there. So I think that's been a great addition to KAXE and lift that up.
2: Absolutely. I know it's something that I'm proud of to be at a station like that. It's really rare. A lot of folks will say they're trying to kind of institute that, or they often say, like, we're trying to get there. But then when you look day in, day out, they actually don't get there. But at KAXE, it's built into our format, playing a 50-50 mix along with all the different other styles. And I think that's exactly why we've had people listening for so long that are still listening today. Because, we have changed over the years. It's been 50 years and new styles of music come in. You get exposed to new things and we're always growing. We're always learning about new music here. It's just a pretty special thing. So we need to see your support so we can keep this station people powered, like you hear us say at the top of the hour, so we can do cool stuff like that, so we can get a little weird, we can get a little outside the box, we can play live cuts of Lucinda songs, we can mix in covers of folks. It's an anything goes approach that we all love, and the way we can do that is you supporting. So give us a call or head to 218 or head to kaxe.org, I should say, and DJ is going to keep the great tunes going here on Hot Dish Time Machine, and it's up to you to continue to support.
1: Make that phone ring so we can make that gong go.
2: There we go.
1: All right, here's some Delta Moon.

Back by popular demand, our spring membership drive began our celebration of 50 years of KAXE. We feature voices from the past and future. You're listening to DJ the DJ, remembering his early years at KAXE. 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

0: All right, this is a good time to take a break. 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We were just reminiscing right back to the old days in the college, and
1: yeah,
0: oh, the sound of
1: laying
0: the,
1: on your laying on our bellies in the library, and how much it stunk.
0: Oh.
1: But you didn't care because you needed to find that great music.
0: Oh, for sure. Lock yourself out. I was a smoker back then when I started. I locked myself out one night, but fortunately those big windows,
1: yeah,
0: there was one that was never locked, and so I was able to push that up and get back in before the song was finished, too.
1: Oh, my gosh. Oh.
0: And I wasn't the only one that locked themselves out,
1: I'm
0: either.
1: Sure not.
0: Oh, people walking through the middle of the night. Also, you're on a Friday night, and it's midnight, and someone comes walking in.
1: Yeah.
0: Or they knocking on the window behind you.
1: Oh, when you were sitting there. Yeah.
0: Fun days, handy days.
1: They were. They were. It was. I always thought of when we moved here, I mean, I don't think it changed so much, like the sound or, you know,
0: yeah,
1: who we were and how we were. But it's just like we were suddenly actually like that. It wasn't those offices, cramped,
0: yeah,
1: offices. We were actually really,
0: oh,
1: this community,
0: yeah,
1: center, this,
0: yes,
1: community place for people to hang out and,
0: well,
1: not just on the radio, because there just wasn't space.
0: Right.
1: Over there.
0: And also, we were the college radio station,
1: yeah,
0: too, back then, which, I mean, there's no shame attached to,
1: no,
0: it. Lots of great history there. But, you know, just as a matter of fact, the college was generous in allowing us to have that space for years. And then the history on this place, right?
1: Mm-hmm.
0: Paid for before we even moved in.
1: Yep, thanks to Maggie and grant writing and listeners.
0: Listeners
1: did it,
0: too. And that's what we're calling on today, is our listeners to,
1: mm-hmm,
0: continue the sport and continue to support Northern Community Radio.
1: It's Hot Dish.
0: Yeah.
1: Hot Dish. What is it called? I keep saying Hot Tub. I know we're not in a hot tub.
0: Hot Dish in a hot tub.
1: Yeah. Well,
0: okay. That would be a big, we could have a party with that.
1: All this week at this time, we've got people coming on. We're here because we're asking for your support. We're turning 50 next week. And DJ, you and I are determined people who love this station. And we also believe it should go on into the future, way beyond when you and I are,
0: yes,
1: not around here.
0: For sure.
1: And that's what
0: for
1: each,
0: sure,
1: pledge does. It keeps us going. So 218-326-1234. You can text that number, text the word donate, or give us a call. Lots of folks here to answer your phone call. Get a brand new t-shirt. That is that Marcy Wood one we had at 25 years.
0: Yes,
1: remember,
0: yes,
1: that?
0: Yes.
1: Yeah. And it's the same one. We've put it out in a new shirt of this horse that's dancing with a cake and a chicken, and it's very cool. We'd love to give you that when you pledge your support. $240 a year or $20 a month. Call now, 218-326-1234.
0: All right. Well, one of the things that I've learned over the years, what makes the phones ring? Music.
1: Mm-hmm.
0: Not us talking. So we're, mm-hmm, going to play some music, and give us a call. Pledge your support to Northern Community Radio. We love you all, our listener members out there. And, yeah, make that phone ring. Meanwhile,
1: Paul Dubuque. We're remembering back to our friends who were volunteers,
0: yes,
1: and put so much energy into the work that they did here.
0: So one Friday night, I can't remember what. Well, I always listened to KXE, but he played two songs back-to-back by the Bodines, and I'd been reading about and heard about them for years, but I never had actually heard any of their music. You know, this was pre-smartphone and all that,
1: yeah,
0: kind of stuff. And he played these two songs by the Bodines, and I instantly fell in love with it. It became the soundtrack for our hunting camp, and I still listen to it, and I still got the original. It's been beat up and, you know, liquid,
1: yeah,
0: spilled on it and everything,
1: yep,
0: but Paul Dubuque, yeah,
1: turned
0: another
1: on
0: one of
1: it,
0: those volunteers that we had, so many great ones over the years, and all putting their heart into their programs.
1: Just like you, DJ, so many people, yeah, have been turned on to lots of music because of what you play. You continue to be a regular voice and bring in music and dig into new and bring us old. And it's just, you're always putting together a great mix. And so many people, you know, if DJ's one of those people that has turned you on to music, has kept you company and been that soundtrack for your life, especially when it comes to Monday nights when he's on, now's the time to do your part by becoming a member. 218-326-1234.
0: All right, the Bodines.

Thank you. It's the kind of song where you gotta prepare, you know, you gotta

0: What the hell? We were almost on our Learjet out of here, man.
1: All right, welcome back. This is Northern Community Radio, people powered by you, and we're looking to fill up the tank here and power us for the future. Our goal is $50,000 in honor of our 50th anniversary, so become a part of it. 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
2: 218-326-1234.
1: All right, Heidi Holton, welcome aboard.
2: DJ the DJ, we just got a text coming in that says, from our friend Bill from the Afton Home for Wayward Youth. You know, he's a cheeser.
1: Yes, for sure.
2: He says, hey, DJ, got to say, you are my favorite on-air volunteer. I'm pretty much streaming KEXE 24/7. Can't even guess how many songs I've heard and downloaded for my playlist. Thank you.
1: All right. Well, I gave up on it. I just turned KEXE on when the music's playing. Well, thanks for that support.
2: Did you also hear the text that came from Donette?
1: No.
2: Donette says, DJ, thank you for sharing a piece from the Church of Stan Rogers. You just can't beat those vocal harmonies.
1: Well, that's another favorite thing of KAXE. You're going to hear all kinds of music on here. And I like to challenge myself, and I like to challenge the listeners. And Paul Kivi with the jazz show has really helped a lot.
2: Isn't that a great show?
1: Oh, absolutely. And I'm starting to understand jazz now, and I'm appreciating it more, and I'm comfortable playing it now. So
2: it's, yeah, okay, so you bring up jazz, and you and I have been reminiscing about the people that we volunteered with, or, you know, they've been on the air over the years. Let's talk a little bit about someone who absolutely loved jazz and hosted a jazz program for us, Phil Collins, not the drummer from Genesis, our Phil Collins.
1: Our Phil Collins. I see that white-haired man who just, oh, what a great person. He was soft-spoken, just very gentle person. Mm-hmm. Great story to his life and history, and boy, what an avid supporter of Northern Community Radio. He kind of symbolized what we were all about in those early days.
2: Yeah. He Phil was a guy that loved, like, I don't think it was his work his whole life, but he had a business selling supplies for maple syrup, for maple syruping.
1: Oh, okay. That's right. That's right.
2: And talked about that a lot with us, but I'm working through going through some of the archives. So we're going to this year going to be playing stuff that we have, and there's a lot. Cool. So it's hard to find it, but just today, and then you and I started talking about it, I found this piece that Scott had done, and it was like 2 days after Phil passed away. And I wondered if you want to take a listen to it.
1: You bet. And I blame Scott Hall for me getting involved with KAXE. Mm-hmm. When I was in the library, he used to stop in on occasion. We'd talk, and I told him how much I loved the show. And so you got to get in. And he finally shamed me into signing up and becoming a volunteer.
2: We're looking for your support today. You can do that by calling us at 218-326-1234. This is from our archive now. This is Scott Hall from The Morning Show. And I don't remember what year this would have been.
3: Good morning. It's 7 minutes before 7, and it's Morning Edition on 91.7 KAXE, celebrating 31 years of community radio in northern Minnesota. KAXE lost a great friend over the weekend. Phil Collins died Saturday night, and Phil was on KAXE's board of directors for many years. He's also a member for many years, volunteer programmer. He was a co-host of the Green Cheese program, and we had a great time at the Green Cheese picnic Saturday night, but it was pretty obvious that Phil wasn't there, and we missed him there. We didn't know how seriously ill he was, but he passed away Saturday night, and his generosity and devotion to KAXE always went way beyond what would be reasonably expected. Tireless supporter of KAXE, Phil Collins, will miss him a lot. Phil loved jazz music. He especially liked jazz from the 30s and 40s, but on his late night jazz shows, he played a lot of jazz from all different eras, and really respected and enjoyed that music too. We'll miss Phil, never replace him, and we'd like to play a little music for him this morning. This is from a music that he loved, The Count Meets the Duke, with a song called Jumping at the Woodside. And we think of Phil out in the sugar bush doing the maple syrup as well. He donated a lot of maple syrup, including the first person I ever saw or heard of making cotton candy out of maple syrup. Here's to Phil from Count Basie and Duke Ellington.

0: The Count Basie and Duke Ellington Orchestra's Jumping at the Woodside. One way we'll remember Phil Collins this morning. There's many ways to remember Phil. Phil passed away Saturday night, a longtime KXE board member, volunteer. We'll miss him and never replace him. And our best goes out to Phil's family. Phil was a big part of the KXE family, and I know he thought of everyone at KXE, listeners, members, staff, and volunteers, a part of his family. We'll miss Phil a lot. Our best to his family.
1: All right. Well, thank you, Scott.
2: Yeah, so great to hear that. It was a while ago that we lost Phil, and, you know, there's a maple tree out front of KXE that is planted in his honor.
1: That's so sweet.
2: When it in the fall, when that the leaves start to change, I always think of Phil. And great there to hear Scott Hall as well. So that was from 2007.
1: Wow, two great voices of KAXE.
2: Looking for your pledge of support today. We're looking back. We've got great stuff coming up. Okay, DJ. So this is going to be a test to if you were around for this guy. We're going to take a listen. Hold on.
3: Mighty fine.

0: What do you remember about the Roadhog?
1: Listening to him on Fridays, I think he was on a pretty regular basis. And I thought it was maybe a syndicated show or something at some point, because it was very well produced and put into, yeah. Oh, boy.
0: Here he's got some vacation tips for us. Just a quick one, all right?
1: All right.
2: You know, it's like, I know a lot of you probably traveling through or been traveling, and I just want you to remember, take this with you if you take nothing else from this here program. Just remember the road hog rule of vacationing with children. Never in the same direction. And, you know, because the corollary to that rule, of course, is no child ever throws up in the bathroom. And just remember, you know, it's like we like to say over there at the Big Daddy School of Divinity. Remember, matter can be neither created nor destroyed. However, it can be lost.
0: Remembering back, we can't wait to hear from you. 218-326-1234.
1: Be part of this great movement that started in 1976, and we could use your support. All right, some more music, Heidi?
0: Yeah. What kind of music you got coming up for the rest of our time here? Because a lot of this means a lot to you and some memories, right?
1: Yeah. I have Painted Caves coming up here.
0: Make sure you stay tuned and keep the calls and texts coming. You can text the word donate to 218-326-1234. Help us out. It's the spring membership drive.
1: 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This is Painted Caves, and one of the musical genres that KAXE has added, we call it desert blues, like Tinawarewin. In fact, they've got a brand new one out. And also there's a group from Wisconsin called Painted Caves, and they do some desert blues too. So here's Painted Caves, Milwaukee, Wisconsin.

Backed by popular demand, our spring membership drive began our celebration of 50 years of KAXE. We feature voices from the past and future. You're listening to DJ the DJ, remembering his early years at KAXE. 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

0: 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And we're waiting for you to call.
1: We had a good day so far. $50,000 for 50 years. I know that's a goal we can hit.

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1: Their own finds as well, and it is a beautiful mix of music. 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We've had three folks already on Hot Dish Time Machine. Betty from Nevis, Dave also from Nevis, shout out Nevis representing, and Mike from Bacchus as well. 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

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Good morning. I'm your host, Corey Campbell, bringing you Back Porch Harmony here from 10 a.m. until noon today. Bluegrass, old time, Americana, and roots music. Taking a look at the weather today, sunny with highs 68 to 77, northwest winds 5 to 25 miles an hour, evening lows 43 to 48 with increasing clouds. It's beautiful and sunny in Bemidji right now. It's like 54 in Bemidji, 59 in Grand Rapids, 64 in Hibbing, 58 in Red Lake, 55 in Bagley. 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A Grand Rapids date will be scheduled later on this summer. 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We'll get right into the music here with a song here from Doug Paisley.

That was the Kitchen Dwellers doing Smokestack. Started the set off with a new one from Doug Paisley called All About You. Then we heard a solo fiddle piece from Rafi Stefanini called Ladies Fancy. And then we had a newer song there from Tony Hanna called Easy on the Eyes. This is 91.7 KAXC, 90.5 KBXC. I'm your host, Corey Campbell, bringing you Back Porch Harmony. 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This week you'll hear new music from modern folk singers Emmett Doyle and Creekbed Carter Hogan, a Laos Kenyan hip-hop fusion from Elk River's Fanaka Nation, a rare early 80s track of punk icon Venues, Venus de Mars, plus Cactus Blossoms, Sarah Streets, Replacements, and more. So stay tuned for that.

hand on my fiddle. And the harder that I fiddle, oh, the harder that she comes along. But we gotta get happy when we wiggle in the middle.

That was Emily Nenny doing Living in Shame. Started the set off with a tune called Howlin' Edgar by Eric Lewis and Andy Ratliff. Then we had a fiddle tune called Cousin Sally Brown by the McRae Sisters. Then we had John Hartford doing With a Vamp in the Middle. 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Bemidji Contra Dance has their last event of the season today, May 16th, at Lammers Town Hall in Solway. Potluck dinner begins at 5:30, followed by dancing and a silent auction to support the organization. This month features guest musicians from Denmark and Seattle. All ages and skill levels are welcome to participate. No partners needed. Start this set off with a song here from the Milk Carton Kids.

love you more than I can ever tell. I thought that you wanted me and always would be mine, but you went and left me here with troubles on my mind.

That was an old recording there of Ernest Tubb doing Walking the Floor Over You. Started the set off with the Milk Carton Kids doing I'll Go Home From Here. Then we had A Long Way From the Bottom by Colby Acuff. We had some English folk music from English singer-songwriter Josh O'Keefe doing I Won't Let You Down on guitar and a harmonica there. And then we heard Sandy River Bell by the New Bad Habits featuring Chirp Smith, great Midwestern fiddler. 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It is 10:45. I'm your host, Corey Campbell, bringing you Back Porch Harmony here till noon today. 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A big thank you to all our current business sponsors. Coming up in the next set here, we're going to hear from Alicia Blue, a new song from her. Interesting band called Moose Loon, the Secret Sisters, and an old one from Carl Smith. So we'll get it started here with Alicia Blue.

That was Carl Smith doing I Overlooked an Orchid. Hopefully we'll be having orchids coming out soon here as everything starts to green up. Before that, we had Amethyst Kia doing Darlin' Corey. We also had the Secret Sisters doing Why Don't You Love Me? And a new one from Moose Loon called Kittens. Started the set off with Alicia Blue doing Kentucky Cowboy. 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Coming up today, the Knights of Columbus host a pancake breakfast. I guess that's going for another hour and a half from 9 a.m. till 12:30 at St. Joseph Catholic Church in Grand Rapids. 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We'll start the set off with a new one from the 65 North Pickers called Green Lights.

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And I'm your host, Corey Campbell, bringing you Back Porch Harmony here today for another 45 minutes. It is 11:15 a.m. right now. That tune was John Hardy by Chris Cool and Ivan Rosenberg. Really interesting little duo they have there. Chris Cool is a clawhammer banjo player from Toronto, and Ivan Rosenberg plays dobro, and I've just never heard banjo and dobro as a band like that, but they do a really good job. We started that off with a new Jamgrass tune called Green Lights by the 65 North Pickers, and then we heard song from 2024 by Randy Travis, Where That Came From. Donating stocks and mutual funds is a quick, easy way to support KAXE. You may receive tax benefits as well. Call Sarah for details at 218-326-1234. Northwoods Run Club meets every Thursday at 5 p.m. at Giants Ridge near Bewabik. All ages and paces are welcome. Go for an out and back run on the Mesabi Trail and stick around for an optional meal afterwards. The Bemidji Woodcarvers Club has an open house at the Bemidji Senior Center Saturday, May 16th, today from noon to 4. See their work while enjoying refreshments. We're going to get into the next set of music here with an old banjo tune from the Coon Creek Girls called Pretty Polly.

That was Shortening Bread from Joe DiCosimo. We started that set off with Pretty Polly from the Coon Creek Girls. Then we heard Carry Me Back by Old Crow Medicine Show. Then we heard Lynn Anderson doing Stay There Till I Get There. And a fiddle tune from Chance McCoy called Cranberry Rock. This is KAXC broadcasting to the small towns of northern Minnesota like Tower, Hill City, Wabin, and Crosby. 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And I'm your volunteer host, Corey Campbell. 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The Arrowhead Chapter of the North Country Trail Association has a group hike at the historic Joyce Estate, Sunday, May 17th. Meet at Wabana Town Hall at 12:45 to carpool. The hike will be 6 miles. Dress for the weather and bring your own water and snacks. We'll keep the music coming. This one is an interesting, a little bit older country song called Tennessee Birdwalk that I just found or heard for the first time a couple days ago.

That was Chris Young doing Neon. Started that set out with The Tennessee Birdwalk by Jack Blanchard and Misty Morgan. Then we had Kelsey Walden doing I've Endured. We had a solo banjo tune there from Scottish singer-songwriter and folk musician Sam Shackleton doing Pretty Sarah. Then we heard a really cool fiddle tune with cello, fiddle, guitar, and banjo from Norman Blake doing Dry Grass on the High Fields. You're listening to Back Porch Harmony. We've got 15 minutes left. I'm your volunteer host, Corey Campbell. Thanks for tuning in today. 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

So Tired, a classic by Art Blakey and the Jazz Messengers, featuring Lee Morgan on trumpet, Wayne Shorter tenor sax, Bobby Timmons on piano, Jimmy Merritt bass, and Art Blakey, of course, on the drums, recorded August 14th, 1960. This is the 71st episode of the Recorded History of Jazz. I'm Paul Kivi, and we will hear today from pianist Duke Jordan, baritone sax Jerry Mulligan and his concert jazz band, and multi-instrumentalist Eric Dolphy. Harold Floyd Brooks from Fayetteville, North Carolina, was known as Tina his whole life, a nickname given him as a young child for his short stature. Tenor sax Tina Brooks recorded five times as a leader between 1958 and 1961, but only one of those albums was released in his lifetime. He died of liver failure at age 42 in 1974, and he didn't record at all after 1961. It's a shame, really, why Blue Note kept four of his albums unreleased is a bit of a mystery. Here is the title cut of the album they did release, with Freddie Hubbard on trumpet and Duke Jordan on piano. The cut is True Blue.

Centerpiece by Lambert Hendricks and Ross. Words and vocals by Annie Ross. Set to a tune by trumpeter Sweets Edison, who also played the solo. Before that, True Blue, the title track of the only album, Tenor Sax, Tina Brooks, recorded as a leader that would be released in his lifetime, with Freddie Hubbard on trumpet, Duke Jordan piano, Sam Jones on bass, and Art Taylor on the drums, recorded June 25th, 1960. This is the recorded history of jazz. Booker Little isn't a household name, but that may be for the most tragic of reasons. He died at age 23 and a half of uremia. Given that dialysis had been invented at that point, makes the death especially sad. Well, that and that he already had four children. Knowing he didn't have long to live, he packed a lot into his life, and he packed in the recordings, too. He recorded 14 albums in his final 16 months of life, including three as a leader. Here are two off the album Booker Little, with Tommy Flanagan on piano, the equally ill-fated Scott LaFaro on bass, and Roy Haynes on drums. The tune is Opening Statement.

The Grand Valse, with opening statement before that, both by trumpeter Booker Little, with Tommy Flanagan on piano, Scott LaFaro on bass, and Roy Haynes on drums. You have found the recorded history of jazz, where we are knee-deep in the year 1960. Little Jazz, a.k.a. Roy Eldridge, was most influential from 1935 to World War II. Dizzy Gillespie cited him as his main influence, for example. But he continued his energetic trumpet playing until he had a heart attack in 1980. From June 3rd, 1960, with Ronnie Ball on piano, Benny Moten on bass, and Eddie Locke on the drums, here's When I Grow Too Old to Dream.

From June 24th, 1960, Big P, a tribute by tenor sax Jimmy Heath to his big brother, the bassist on that piece, Percy Heath. Their brother Al played drums on the cut as well. Jimmy Heath wasn't often a leader, so he had to be thrilled to get Cannonball Adderley on alto sax, Nat Adderley on cornet, and Clark Terry on the flugelhorn to join in. We started that set with I Grow Too Old to Dream by Roy Eldridge. I'm Paul Kivy, and this is my hobby, the recorded history of jazz. Baritone saxophonist Jerry Mulligan led a 13-piece band in 1960 that featured multiple trombones. Called the Concert Jazz Band, here they are on a July 27th, 1960 recording of I'm Gonna Go Fishin'.

I'm Gonna Go Fishing by baritone saxophonist Jerry Mulligan and his concert jazz band featuring Bob Brookmeyer, Wayne Andre, and Alan Ralph on trombone, Zoot Sims, tenor sax, Danny Stiles and Phil Sunkel trumpets, Bill Tekas bass or bass, and Dave Bailey on drums. Now sold in grapefruit, lavender, and sarsaparilla, this is the recorded history of jazz. We heard the debut of Eric Dolphy as leader last show when he played bass clarinet. Here are a couple cuts featuring Dolphy on flute, straddling the line between jazz and classical. On the first cut, Dolphy's flute sounds to me like an avant-garde bird. The tune is Sketch of Melba.

Two by multi-instrumentalist Eric Dolphy, on flute for both of those. That was 17 West, Sketch of Melba before that, with Ron Carter on cello, George Duvivier on bass, and Roy Haynes on drums, both recorded August 15th, 1960. We have time to squeeze one more in today on Volume 71 of the Recorded History of Jazz, and it's pianist Duke Jordan, who grew up in Brooklyn. He moved to Copenhagen, Denmark in 1978 and lived the final 28 years of his life there without recording a whole lot. But in between, he recorded prolifically as a sideman and somewhat less as a leader, but it is as a leader we hear him now with Dizzy Reese on trumpet, Stanley Turrentine on tenor sax, Reggie Workman on bass and Art Taylor on the drums, the title track to the album Flight to Jordan.

0: Thanks for tuning in. I'm Heidi Holton. 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
1: For someone that maybe lacked grandparents growing up and not hearing deep, rich community stories, I had to be very intentional to find that information. And it started with a really simple question, where does Upper Sioux come from? Because I didn't know. But that was like the genesis of everything I've come to know about history, the legalese around treaties.
2: Bonjour, hello, welcome to Native Lights, where Indigenous voices shine. I'm your host, Leah Lem.
3: And I'm your other host, Co-Primo, Meek Gwait, for joining us today. Native Lights is more than a podcast and radio show. At its core, it's a place for Native folks to tell their stories. Each and every week, we have captivating conversations with great guests from a whole lot of different backgrounds. We're talking musicians, artists, community leaders, you name it. They have a wonderful mixture of passions, and we talk to them about their passions and gifts and how they share their gifts with the community. And it centers around the big point of purpose in our lives. Let's continue amplifying Native voices today. What's going on, Leah?
2: Absolutely. Another day.
3: Mm-hmm.
2: Super excited to be back at it again.
3: Mm-hmm.
2: What's going on? I don't know.
3: I know. It's been a while.
2: I think I'm doing well.
3: Yeah.
2: Hanging in there. Lots of stuff to do. Lots of news. Lots of things going on in the world. So just trying to keep up.
3: Lots of news, huh? Never. Never.
2: Just trying to keep up. How about you?
3: I've been away from the news grind for a little bit. I was fortunate enough to get some time away from the full-time gig to spend with our nearly nine-month-old, Artem. So it's been a whole different type of stress working with the kiddo. But it's also been, of course, very rewarding.
2: Mm-hmm.
3: I've got three more weeks left, and I'm already kind of seeing the work ahead on the horizon and returning to work and all that stuff, so we'll see how that goes.
2: Oh.
3: But yeah, we've been good. Maria's back to work.
2: Are you able to unplug?
3: To a little bit of a degree. Of course, I got to kind of keep up with at least some current events and not be completely out of my depth when I return. You know, I can't, like, ask for a recap when I get back or anything. I got to...
2: Oh, yeah. Last time on What's New in America.
3: Yeah. And I randomly got into a bunch of horror books, audiobooks. So I've been kind of getting into that.
2: Hmm.
3: The Ruins, Bat Eater, Call of Cthulhu.
2: Ah, Cthulhu.
3: Downloaded The Terror by Dan Simmons, which is like the shipwreck in the 1800s and just like some monster thing that they're trying to avoid. I just got into it, so I'm not quite sure what's going on, but
2: cool.
3: I don't know why I got into that, but I've been like researching scary audiobooks and stuff like that.
2: Mm-hmm.
3: Cause it's not like
2: nice.
3: Life is scary enough. I gotta listen to it too.
2: Mm-hmm. Well, I've been jet setting a little bit, going here and the going there, you
3: of
2: know,
3: course.
2: Bop, bop, bop. So I've been reading a little bit. Latest book I've been reading is Artemis by Andy Weir.
3: Nice.
2: Cool book. Takes place on the moon. You know, can't go wrong with a solid plot like that. So
3: did you follow the Artemis mission?
2: The Artemis mission?
3: Artemis 2?
2: I did a little bit, yeah. You know, I'd pop back in and out because I feel like I would have just binged it.
3: Yeah.
2: Kept it up on a screen.

0: screen, sitting close to it like a little kid in a TV.
1: Mm-hmm.
0: I made sure to check in every now and then. It was really cool. Yeah, I mostly like to read when I travel.
1: Awesome.
0: So it's been nice at this point in time to do that.
1: Yeah. And I like to listen to audiobooks when I'm cleaning and putting away toys and all those types of good stuff. Current stay-at-home father.
0: Mm-hmm.
1: But like you said, it's good to be back into it.
0: Mm-hmm.
1: Let's get into it. Who's our guest today, huh?
0: I was trying to set you up.
1: Oh, that's right. I totally...
0: But I will take it from here.
1: Classic. Right over my head.
0: We have a guest on who actually really loves traveling. Mm-hmm. So I will pivot like that. We're excited today to speak with Adam Savariego. He's a citizen of the Upper Sioux community and is the Native American Affairs Advisor with the Minnesota Governor's Office. And prior to his current work at the Governor's Office, Adam served on the Upper Sioux Board of Trustees and as the Community Cultural Liaison at Yellow Medicine East High School in Granite Falls, Minnesota, down there in southwest Minnesota.
1: Mm-hmm.
0: He's also a traveler, a foodie, and a cat lover. So really excited to talk with him today.
1: Yep.
0: Let's welcome him to the show. Hello, Adam.
1: Bonjour.
2: Hello.
0: Thanks for being on with us.
1: All right. Bonjour, Adam. Could you please just start by introducing yourself and, letting us know where you're joining us from?
2: Hamadakiapi chante washte chuzarapido. Adam hemido ka Dakota iya chaze pampan hawashte makiapido ka pajuta zizi okapi. Hematahando ka Edwati ka Edomawapido. Said hello, my relatives. I greet the handshake from the heart. I am Adam. My Dakota name is Pomponhowashte, which roughly translates to I cry out in a good way that catches people's attention. That's one interpretation. There's a few other ones. I live, I'm from, and I'm enrolled at a place where we dig the Yellow Medicine, also known as Upper Sioux Community, located just southwest of Granite Falls, Minnesota, in southwest Minnesota.
1: Awesome. So how are you doing? How's the family?
2: I got a big family. I have six sisters, two that are under the age of 18, and four other sisters, living independent lives, some with kids, some nieces and nephews, and, two healthy parents, fortunately. So overall, my family's doing pretty good, I would say.
0: Great. Well, thanks for that, Adam. We like to kick off our conversation by just seeing what's on your mind. Cole and I were talking about some books we were reading, things like that. But is there anything that's on your mind?
2: I'm happy the weather's nice. I coach track. I'm very happy when there's nice days out and we can actually be productive outside.
0: What is the track season?
2: Usually early March till end of May. Sometimes June if you have athletes make it through the section and get to the state level.
0: Mm-hmm. Did you run track?
2: I did. It turned into my favorite sport by my senior year because I guess the fruits of your labor you could actually see individually.
0: Mm-hmm.
2: I loved playing basketball as well, but I got a knack for track and I was pretty competitive, at least at the section level.
0: Mm-hmm.
2: And I started coaching 2020 during COVID. The part that really, I guess, fulfilled me there was every year we've always had a handful of tribal members join. And these were young people who I've known since, running around on the res at 5, 6, 7 years old and then seeing them grow into young adults and then now coaching them in a sport. That was really fun and fulfilling for me.
0: Mm-hmm. And is this at Yellow Medicine East High School?
2: Yep, that'd be at Yellow Medicine East High School.
0: Great. And then do you still run? I ask as a past runner who is lapsed at the moment.
2: Regrettably, for the first time in my life, the past year and a half, I have not been able to run.
0: Mm.
2: Between 2019 and 2025, I did 3 marathons.
0: Mm-hmm.
2: Between 2024 and 2025, I did 2 of those marathons. And I kind of maybe caused some long-term damage in my heel, some plantar fasciitis I've been dealing with. So
0: ouch.
2: Hardcore serious running, I've kind of put to the side while I try to rehab that.
0: Mm-hmm. Well, you can teach those students a good lesson there with that.
1: You're listening to Native Lights, where Indigenous voices shine. 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Today we're speaking with Adam Savariego, citizen of the Upper Sioux community, who is the Native American Affairs Advisor with the Minnesota Governor's Office. Prior to his current work in the Governor's Office, Adam served on the Upper Sioux Board of Trustees and as the community cultural liaison at Yellow Medicine East High School in Granite
0: Falls,
1: Minnesota.
0: Why don't you give us a little overview, Adam, of what you do now and what you do at the Governor's Office there?
2: So yeah, I work for the state of Minnesota for the office of Governor Tim Walz and Lieutenant Governor Peggy Flanagan. My previous title was Native American Affairs Coordinator. So a lot of like logistics planning with the 11 tribal nations bordered and bounded by the state of Minnesota. They changed my title to Native American Affairs Advisor, as at the time I lacked a director, and I guess I just picked up other responsibilities of helping advise policy agencies, so on and so forth. But the primary job really is embedded in state statute 1065, the tribal consultation policy that is a state law that adheres agencies to tribal consultation, especially if there's tribal implications to policy. So part of my job is I help oversee that, advise tribal liaisons that are employed by the state engaging in that work on behalf of their agency. Kind of the broad overview, there's so many other details and nuances that I've come to learn, you know, working in the office, but the principle of it is, you know, upholding and uplifting tribal sovereignty.
0: Yeah. And for folks who don't know, can you say a bit about what that policy is?
2: The 1065?
0: Yeah.
2: State statute 1065 is for named agencies that are part of the state of Minnesota system. They have to develop a consultation policy and ideally have a tribal liaison to engage in tribal consultation work.
0: Mm-hmm. So like the Minnesota DNR?
2: Yep, DNR.
0: Department of Transportation.
2: DOT, yep. Agencies such as that. Especially when those agencies are engaging in work close to individual tribes and or will have tribal impacts. That state statute ensures that the tribe is consulted with when it comes to items that may have impacts on their or close to their tribal lands and or their tribal members. And it's in respect to a government-to-government relationship.
1: All right, so this is where I ask, you can go into as much detail as you want or just pass on the question, but could you talk about a specific example of something that you've done that you're proud of in this position working at the governor's office?
2: I think something that's very public that I was proud to be a part of, and it only involves my current job because this office that I work for now helped facilitate some of those conversations with my tribe when I was on tribal council. We had a nearby state park for years that the tribal council, elders, the tribe, and Upper Sioux community advocated for that land return, especially because it was adjacent to tribal lands. And through that tribal consultation with the DNR, because it was under the jurisdiction of the DNR, again, after years of requests of that ideal, like that land in principle should be returned, both for practical and philosophical reasons, I was able to be part of the team, I guess, on tribal council to see that through. Regardless if I was there or not, it would have happened. I was just really happy to be part of that leadership to see it happen. But, you know, through that state statute 1065, those direct conversations between the tribe and the agency would have never existed. And I think that's a really good example, again, that's publicly known, that took place in 2023, of that land being returned to the tribe.
0: Adam, I know the chairman had mentioned that that process had been going on for a long time. Decades, even 20 years, something like that?
2: Correct, yeah.
0: 20 plus years? Would you say in part or that this policy of government-to-government relationship kind of brought it over the finish line then? Helped to bring it over the finish line?
2: Yeah, the answer is probably yes. I mean, there's a lot of things that fell in place to allow it to happen beyond just that policy. But to be able to have that consultation with the DNR and the tribe's one request was the same thing every year, at least for the record, you know, showed consistency of the tribe's position, even though that was the tribe's position long before the policy. And beyond just the 20 years, right, you're talking all the way back to 1862 when you have treaty considerations with the Traverse des Sioux treaties that took place in 1851. So a long-standing request that my little sliver of life was able to be a part of.
1: What led you to working in the governor's office?
0: Wait, was this your dream?
2: Things just kind of worked out the way they did. I served council for 4 years as secretary, and it was a very fulfilling job, you know, to work on behalf of my people and be honored for them to, you know, elect me to uphold that responsibility. I guess at my age, you know, I just made a decision, like, I didn't want to continue doing this right now. And I kid you not, I didn't have a plan for what I was going to do after. I've always left it to maybe faith and belief that something will work out. And literally my last week on the job, I just got a general email sent out about a job opening. And I inquired, did I have to live there? Like, what the hours look like? And it just seemed like a great opportunity that fit my skill set already. And so I applied, and 2-3 months later, I was selected to work for the governor's office. So literally, that's how it worked out.
0: That's great. Well, you mentioned you had a skill set that could apply to this work. What do you think your gifts are that you bring to the position?
2: I think to really hit the nail on the head of, like, what I think my gift is, one, the ability to connect and communicate with people, to be able to hold space, but also to understand both history and present day circumstances, and then how that applies to policy. And then just being able to connect, how do I word this, like, those different portfolios of my lived experience to make it relevant to whatever I'm doing presently. I know I'm speaking very, like, abstract and philosophical, but, like, that is how I approach the world, whether it's at track or working in the governor's office. I had the deep gratitude of a wonderful graduate program that taught me how to think and allowed me to be who I was as a person, to explore, like, what that deep thinking can bring, but then also making it lived and practical in an everyday sense. But something I reference constantly is I have a bachelor's degree in history, and I say that in quotations, taught me how to think, but it gave me an avenue to explore my own tribe's history at a young age. For someone that maybe lacked grandparents growing up and not hearing deep, rich community stories, I had to be very intentional to find that information. And it started with a really simple question: where does Upper Sioux come from? Because I didn't know. And then I started doing research. It led me to the 1930s with the Indian Reorganization Act. Once I was like, oh, well, it didn't start there. It started prior to that. Well, then you go to Dakota exile, and then the U.S.-Dakota War, the 1851 treaties. And then now you get into the lived cultural and oral stories that have been passed on, that Dakota people have been here for hundreds, if not thousands of years. That question really helped me understand my identity more, but also saw the knowledge gap with not just, like, my own community members and young people I work with. And I wasn't the only one, like, asking that question, right? At the time, I was only, like, 21, 20, and I was unpacking this very rich history and cultural identity, really, that helped me connect more deeply with being a Dakota person, connect with my culture, spirituality, some language. I'm by no means fluent. I like to say I have a vocabulary of a four-year-old and some simple sentence structure, but that was, like, the genesis of everything I've come to know about history, policy, the legalese around treaties, and those impacts it had, not only on, like, Upper Sioux, but, like, all Dakota people, even Dakota people that still are exiled or the reservations are outside of what they may consider their homelands in Minnesota. So, and there's, like, so much more to unpack there, but I guess to bring it back full circle, like with what my gift is, you know, I've been able to, I guess, articulate all these different types of knowledge and distill it into something that's digestible and practical, both whether it's philosophy, Dakota history, culture, language, whether it's in my current workplace, tribal council, just being a tribal member to a track coach, knowing who you are is like a very important foundation to anything you do. You know, I really believe in being an authentic person. It doesn't sit with me not to be authentic, but then challenging who is that authenticity and who is that person I'm bringing up each and every day, not only for others, but then for myself. And then just trying to be present too, you know, because ultimately that's what it comes down to.
1: That's great. And you're also an educator.
2: So the COVID year again, I was approached to teach at Southwest Minnesota State University. I taught there for 3 or 4 years, college level. The principle of like, how do I take all this stuff I've learned over the years and make course content that's both digestible, not triggering, like, I guess, white guilt, for lack of a better term. You get students like that, they get really overwhelmed and guilty. And now it's like they don't even hear what you're teaching because now they're just blaming themselves. But then when you get Indigenous students, it gets even more complicated because they're navigating that same question. Like, I'm at a university being taught who I am. That doesn't necessarily sit right with me either. So after 3 or 4 years of doing that, I transitioned to the community college in Granite Falls because really what I wanted to do was teach my own young people from my tribe at the local high school through PSEO. And I did that for 3 years, 2 or 3 years. After those first 2 or 3 years, like enrollment like dropped pretty heavily because I got most of the kids from 10th to 12th grade. And then like new people coming in, it was like only 2 or 3. And so the past year and a half, 2 years, I've done independent studies with young people now. And really that independent study is more of I'm just a guide and they're exploring something that they care about that pertains to them as it pertains to Indigenous history. And more often than not, what does it mean to be Dakota and where does that come from? And they develop a place to just begin answering or trying to find those questions, right? Because you're not going to find answers that validate or fulfill that identity question. But if you can develop a process of exploration around that question, I have a deep belief that they'll carry that for the duration of their life. And when I was 24, 25 doing that, I'm like, the practice of teaching, I didn't know what I was doing. I knew I could convey an idea. And the way I framed questions were never multiple choice. It was open-ended questions because I really believed in that reflection piece, right? We can learn this history, but what does it mean for today? Or how do you be accountable to this history that hasn't clearly treated Dakota people right in the state of Minnesota? And again, embedded in that philosophy, open-endedness, reflection, you're learning about a group of human people, not the noble savage stereotype of how often Indigenous people get distilled down to.
0: You're listening to Native Lights, where Indigenous voices shine. Native Lights is produced by Minnesota Native News and Dampers with support from the Minnesota Arts and Cultural Heritage Fund. Today, we're speaking with Adam Savariego, citizen of the Upper Sioux community, who's the Native American Affairs Advisor with the Minnesota Governor's Office. Prior to his current work at the Governor's Office, Adam served on the Upper Sioux Board of Trustees and as the Community Cultural Liaison at Yellow Medicine East High School in Granite Falls.
1: What gives you the fuel to continue doing what you're doing? What inspires you to keep going?
2: When I was 20, I thought I would find an answer to, like, what does it mean to be Dakota? What does it mean to be part of community and tribe? Really, really heavy questions. And I guess now, 10 years later, it's about that relationship. Not only with yourself, physical world, people that you're close with, people that seek you out for advice or insight on things. I don't want to be a cliche, but like really just it's about being a good relative and taking that responsibility of the knowledge that I've been able to acquire and be blessed with and be given that knowledge, you know, whether it's from elders, researchers, mentors, and carrying that knowledge both in a lived way, but also in a way that I'm reciprocal to those around me, whether it's me just being a tribal member, a Dakota person, a track coach, a professor, or working in an office, and just being super mindful of how you share that knowledge and with who you share it with too. But I do believe there's a responsibility to uphold those values in being a good relative to that knowledge itself.
0: I do want to ask you a bit about travels because I noticed that you enjoy that. Why don't you tell us a bit about how you caught the travel bug?
2: When I was really, I don't want to say young, I was like late teenager, early 20s, I started watching this YouTuber named Casey Neistat, who would do the whole travel vlogs. Video is like, I don't want to say inspired me, but like definitely put it like, I could be doing something like this. Probably when I was 20, I did a whim decision to travel to Japan with some friends, and I don't think I fully appreciated it. And then from there, it was just like, oh, this is way easier than I thought. And then that opened the door to like Croatia, Italy, Iceland, Mexico, Hawaii, Sweden. Oh, then Peru last summer. Probably the most memorable experience, because when I went to Croatia, it was part of a study abroad program of looking at youth programs and how the Yugoslavia breakup affected young people. So I was there for like 27 or 28 days. But one of the days we had the privilege of working with three individuals. One was from Turkey, one was from Senegal. And I'm forgetting where the third person was from. But for 3 hours, we broke into three groups and we worked with that person to create a meal from their country. And that was less about the food, but more of the experience of like, you know, no different than indigenous people. Like, this comes from my grandma. We use it for celebrations, and like hearing that enriched and lived story. And now me being from Granite Falls, Minnesota, having the honor to share that meal with them and like that humanity, that was really special. In all my other travels, hardly ever you can get someone to sit down with you and have them make a homemade meal from their home country and then share the story of where that food came from. Like, that was a very humbling experience. I felt really small, not in a bad way, just like, wow, like I'm just really honored to be here. But I will say I have a soft spot for El Pastor tacos in Mexico. They're absolutely my favorite food in general. There's one taco spot in Minneapolis that comes close.
0: Los Acampos.
2: Oh, Los Acampos. Yeah.
0: I'll just add mine. I think we also have been to Japan and we went to a Wagyu spot and just like bellied up, locked in. Just Wagyu upon Wagyu, and I won't forget it. It was delicious.
1: That's awesome. But yeah, as we kind of close out, do you have some final thoughts, some things that we didn't bring up that you'd like to share, anything like that?
2: What it really boils down to for me is just like, how do I show up in the world for myself and others? And how do I do that that's authentically and aligned with me, regardless of avenue I explore?
0: All right. Adam Savariego.
1: Yeah. I like that whole, you know, be a good relative. Just have that at top of mind all day, every day.
0: Mm-hmm. That's a really good one. Really solid. Just as guidance. And, you know, that includes being a good relative to yourself, which, you know, he talked about as well. So I'm very appreciative of that perspective. It's good to keep in mind.
1: So miigwech to our guest, Adam Savariego, citizen of the Upper Sioux community, who is the Native American Affairs Advisor with the Minnesota Governor's Office. I am Cole Primo.
0: And I'm Leah Lan. Miigwech for listening.
1: Gigawabamin.
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0: How's that for a happy little sound?
1: We don't get many Orioles. Charlie, I have totally fallen in love with the Song Sparrow song in my house.
0: Oh, yeah?
1: I'm going to listen out for the Oriole now, too, or rely on my Merlin obsession.
0: Merlin is a wonderful thing. Well, my first Baltimore Orioles last weekend. And I actually got to see one, too. They're so beautiful.
1: I think only once or twice have I seen them at home. Once in a while, they show up at KXC Studios in Grand Rapids. But mm-hmm.
0: Yeah, they love riversides. They seem to like being near water. And then they build these fantastic hanging nests suspended from, like, the upper branches of the tree. And they're, like, woven together out of grass. And they dangle from a branch. And they're just, like, this kind of almost sock-looking nest that they construct that's impossible to see during the summer because once the leaves have leafed out, you can't really see them anymore. But I sometimes see them in fall, just dangling from the branch. Oh, yeah. Hi, I'm Charlie. This is a Season Watch podcast. That's Heidi.
1: It's Charlie Mitchell. I'm Heidi Holton. Did you say a sock-like thing?
0: Yeah.
1: Okay. Because it sounds to me like almost like a little Oriole hammock.
0: Yeah, I like that better.
1: You know?
0: Let's go with hammock.
1: Yeah.
0: Except it's kind of more tubular than hammocky.
1: Okay. So I was on the hammock bandwagon there because when you were saying they like to be by the riverside, I'm like, check. So do I.
0: Yep.
1: Like by the water. You know, that I'm thinking, oh, hammock. Yeah. They're the Orioles.
0: Nice little hammock by the water.
1: Putting human things once again to critters. Oh, well. That's okay.
0: That's allowed. So, how did Strib Unbound go? Do you have any stories you want to share?
1: Strib Unbound, John Latimer and I were there for a Season Watch Phenology podcast appearance, and it went great. We had Chad Caddett show up from Little Falls Middle School, and we had Dave Murphy from the Bloomington School, and we had a Star Tribune, Lisa McClintock, she's got a third name, can't remember, but we're going to have her on sometime soon on the podcast. And so many people there, you know, relatives of John's or relatives of mine.
0: Mm-hmm. Of course, no, always good.
1: But also just people who wanted to get a little more engaged and stories of how nature, it reminded me of what we talk about, right? How nature can bring us together and make us feel more grounded. Yeah, it was a really fun event, and thanks to the Star Tribune for inviting Phenology and Season Watch Pod to that.
0: Yeah, I was sad I couldn't make it, but it sounded like a good event. You met a lot of good people.
1: Yeah, and you know, it's a good reminder for this country bumpkin that they're a flower area.
0: Oh, really?
1: Yeah, it's just like a separate area from where we were at, but I want to go back. I want to see that.
0: Yeah, well worth visiting. I remember maybe last year, the year before, there was an owl that made a nest there, and people could just, like, middle of the city, go watch an owl family.
1: Wow.
0: I forget what kind of owl. I feel like it might have been a screech owl. Amazing.
1: So what's on your nature love and mind this time of year? Is it the birds?
0: Oh, right now it's just green. It's just, like, overwhelming quantities of green when you look out the window. Has that happened in Grand Rapids yet? I assume not. It's
1: not
0: probably
1: quite.
0: Still pretty.
1: We're a little bit of the, you know, the lighter, almost neon-y green, but small.
0: Yeah.
1: We're at that point.
0: Kind of the tennis ball green-yellow type.
1: Exactly. I was nodding my head because on Morning Edition this week, they had a story about Alaska's green-up in Fairbanks, Alaska, where, you know, they spend the whole winter in dark. But because then they do have so much light, the green-up is this super dramatic moment. And so they were talking to a woman about, like, what she does on that green-up day. And she was saying, I call all my friends and family and tell them I love them. And I, you know, she was just, like, so excited for this green-up moment.
0: And it, you know, it may not be as dramatic as it is in Alaska, but it's still extremely dramatic, the change here. And every year I tell myself that I'm going to go, like, take a picture at the same spot every day to see the green-up happen. And every year I do it, and then I get lazy.
1: Yeah.
0: And I miss a few days. But I did it this year, and it's just I think it's a 6-day window in between when I took the first one and then when I managed to take the second one. And the difference is just so dramatic. It happens so fast.
1: Yeah. I'm always amazed by, because

0: I'm talking to you from Bemidji today, and then I'll be back in Grand Rapids tomorrow morning. Mm-hmm. And I hadn't, it was just a couple days ago I was on the air from there. And I bet it will look different out the window tomorrow. Like it starts to be, the river starts to get covered up and you don't see the water anymore. That's always amazing to me, aside from the color part of it. It's like all these things we've gotten used to seeing over this season are gone. Like we don't see our neighbors anymore. We don't see, you know, it's just like, it's really, it's this cocoon of green that I'm on board for.
1: Yeah. Nature's own privacy screen. It's also interesting because I feel like summer is both louder than winter, but also quieter, where we don't hear the road noise once it greens up.
0: Oh, because it buffers it?
1: Just, yep, there's just a buffer in between, and like we don't hear our neighbors as well. But then you've got all the bird song and just kind of the chaos of summer.
0: That's right. I've been dying to tell you. I was working from home the other day, and Tom rarely comes to interrupt my work meeting, but he did. He busted in, and because there was a pelican.
1: Nice.
0: We'd never had a pelican outside our place before, so that was super fun to see.
1: They are such magnificent birds. That's so cool. I really love pelicans for a lot of reasons. One, they remind me of when I was growing up. I would go to this cabin in Canada for 2 weeks every summer, and we would see pelicans there. And then in graduate school, our fieldwork place called Turtle Camp had pelicans around all the time during spring migration, which is when we tended to be there in May and June. And we would get to watch these flocks of pelicans as they cooperatively hunt. So they kind of like move in this giant ring of pelicans and then all dabble in the middle. But they work together to move schools of fish. It was so cool to watch.
0: Wow.
1: And they are such beautiful flyers, too. And seeing like big columns of them rise up on a thermal.
0: Yeah.
1: Gorgeous birds.
0: There was a big talk about thermals on the Tuesday morning show. And I know folks will be able to listen to the full conversation with Pam Perry. And so I had told her about that, and she kind of was explaining that, and they were talking about the thermal, how you see them and then you don't see them. And
1: in yesterday's morning show, I pulled out a note from John about how trees handle drought and how to, you know, help your trees through periods of drought.
0: I am so glad you did this. I went home saying, we've got to water our trees. And then I forgot the specifics that he had talked about, although it seems like more water than you'd expect, but you know, there you go. We're in dry times here. Let's take a listen to John Latimer.
2: Kevin Anderson sent us a note. He said, a question for phenology. After years of drought, observing trees, gardens, and yards getting drier and drier, at what point is watering necessary to save trees, garden, and yard? If so, how often and how much water? I had heard years ago that you needed an inch of water per week for every tree, and that water needed to be on the ground in the circumference of the crown of the tree. So an inch of water right around the trunk of the tree is fine, but you need to get that inch of water into a, what, 20 or 30 foot circle if you're talking about a large tree. Now, the larger the tree, the deeper the roots, the more it will have its own abilities to find water. But keep an eye on your tree. And if your tree starts to look a little bit stressed, water it. Give it some water. I did a little online search to find maybe a scientific answer. And what I found was 10 gallons per week per inch of trunk diameter. So if you take a 10-inch tree, you would need 100 gallons of water a week. And that's a lot. I suspect that maybe is all that a tree could use. But of course, you know that the tree is losing moisture through its leaves constantly. It is diffusing moisture. Oh, it opens the stoma on its leaf and water leaks out, and carbon dioxide and oxygen leak in. And ultimately, the tree is going to waste out the oxygen and sequester the carbon. So not a clear answer, I realize, but at my house, I sort of watch the tree. If the tree looks stressed, I give it water. If it's a tree that I'm expecting to get fruit from, like an apple or cherry or Juneberry or something like that, I am extra careful to make sure that those get extra water, because that's a pretty intensive prospect to build fruit with not a lot of water.
1: Yeah, I like that note a lot. And I know the gallons of water that he mentioned there was pretty overwhelming. But keep in mind that your larger trees have these tap roots that go deep, deep underground. There are water sources underground that they can pull from. So I would not say, like, oh, go out and water your trees 300 gallons a week.
0: You live in forested, you have tons mm-hmm. of trees where you live. Do you guys watch for that? Are you watering your trees?
1: The short answer is no. The longer answer is we have a crabapple tree here that my mom planted in honor of my grandma, who loved crabapples. And we definitely give that one a little bit more care. And we'll sometimes move around saplings from, like, if there are trees growing in our garden, we'll move them to a spot in our yard or mm-hmm. a clearing left by all the dead ashes. And those saplings, we definitely baby a little bit more and give them a little bit more water. Mm-hmm. The full-grown trees, we don't do much. Sometimes if there's, like, an extended period of drought, mm-hmm. I will go out and, you know, use the... What do you call that thing that you use to water plants with? Like a little... It's a little bucket, but with a spout. It's a very normal word.
0: A spigot? No.
1: Nope.
0: A little bucket?
1: Watering can.
0: Watering Duh. Can.
1: Okay.
0: Oh,
1: got
0: okay.
1: It.
0: I was thinking you were talking about connected to a hose, so I was thinking you were talking
1: no,
0: about that.
1: No, okay. You know, our hose won't reach all of our maple trees.
0: Sure.
1: So sometimes I will go out with a watering can and give them a little dribble, which I'm sure is nothing to the tree, but makes me feel better to
0: right.
1: say thank you to all of our maple trees.
0: And are you skipping while you do that with your watering can?
1: I should be.
0: Hello,
1: yeah.
0: Trees.
1: I grow little fairy wings and just flit around.
0: Of course you do. But, you know, it's a good reminder. We're in drought. You know, mm-hmm. we're really in need of rain, and it's not just the pretty flowers that need the water.
1: Yeah. But I think the larger picture is that, you know, our climate is changing, and if you have trees that are going to need constant watering for the rest of their 100-year lifespans, a question that I would pose is, are you willing to commit that kind of time, energy, and water mm-hmm. to maintaining that tree? Or, you know, the DNR, the University of Minnesota, both have fantastic resources on climate-ready trees,
0: okay.
1: or ones that are predicted to be more resistant to climate change for different areas of Minnesota. And so especially if you're in a place like where we live, where the Emerald Ash Borer came out and took out a lot of trees, or up in Bemidji when so many were blown down, maybe looking at, you know, some of those recommendations as you, you know, plant or reforest, so that you can plant trees that aren't going to need that kind of sustained care to survive.
0: Part of our lives that we don't always pay attention to the trees, but
1: yeah, I mean, I'm looking out my window right now at this stand of white cedars, and the number of birds I've seen flitting through these branches
0: mm-hmm.
1: and, like, the time I spent as a kid in the shade here, it provides, like, some wonderful, I don't know if you've ever had white cedar tea.
0: No.
1: Oh, it's so good, especially in the winter. Very
0: okay.
1: refreshing. And white cedars, at least in our area, are the only ones you will see are mature adult trees. The young ones are almost completely decimated by white-tailed deer,
0: okay.
1: which love to eat them. And so we have a couple of them that we've planted that we try to tend to a little bit. But yeah, it would be a really sad loss for me and my connection to, like, this property to mm-hmm. no longer have those cedars here.
0: Right.
1: And I don't know, I think especially if you're a kid lucky enough to grow up next to some trees or a tree, they're
0: your
1: steady,
0: yeah,
1: wonderful companions.
0: Yeah, I was just going to say that. Friends, steady, mm-hmm. wonderful companions. I like it. We're tree huggers is essentially what you're saying here, Charlie.
1: Pretty much, yeah.
0: Yeah.
1: Going back to the watering thing, I also wanted to mention the impact of your lawn on your tree
0: mm.
1: or your trees. So conventional grass lawns, require a lot of irrigation just for the lawn to survive. But also, it's very easy for any rain that falls onto those lawns not to stick around for long, because there's no leaf litter or shrubbery, etc., to hold some of that moisture down in the soil. So it's very easy for that to evaporate or to run off. And so another thing that trees really rely on is that water sticking around. So the more you can have, you know, native plants in your lawn, or leave the leaf litter so that the leaf litter can hold some of that moisture in. Mosses are great for that too. But that's another real bonus of planting, of getting rid of conventional lawns and planting something more like, I know there are sedges that mimic kind of the look and feel of a traditional lawn, but are native and better for pollinators and also better at water retention. But also if you can, you know, plant native wildflowers and stuff like that, that'll not only help your trees, it'll help the pollinators, and it'll help improve that water retention and provide more filtration for that water so that when it does run off into a stream or river, it's cleaner. So another way to help keep your trees watered, get rid of that lawn.
0: There you go. And one more thing off of your to-do list,
1: mm-hmm.
0: to mow. So trees and growing this and green this time of year, of course, then we're thinking about birds. And it's always a delight to talk to Pam Perry, but she was on fire this week.
1: Oh, Minnesota in May. Who isn't on fire?
0: Yeah.
1: It's great.
3: And I've been watching yellow-rumped warblers at my feeders. They've been eating suet. I've been having, seven or eight, you know, something like that every morning. And they're hungry because we've had these cold nights.
2: Yeah.
3: And the change this morning, not one showed up.
2: Wow. Yeah.
3: So they moved. They decided, okay, time to go somewhere else.
2: You know, your friend and mine, Mike North, had mentioned something about this a couple weeks ago, that they were huddled around his suet feeder. And I was kind of like, how come I haven't seen any? I have a suet feeder out, but they didn't come to mine. I suspect that they found something along the way. But he mentioned the same thing, that they were kind of jammed up around these sources of fat, food that they couldn't find just out in the wild. So,
3: yes. And I texted with him. We went back and forth. We were checking in quite a bit. He had a couple dozen of the warblers. And then because he's a bander, he was banding them and weighing them. And of course, you know, just taking advantage of the opportunity to have them right there in his yard and do that. And one morning he texted me that he had re-caught one of the warblers. It had only lost just a little weight overnight. And, you know, they were doing well enough. And yellow-rumped warblers can do that because they're more adaptable. They can eat more different kinds of food than many of the other warblers, which some of the later warblers that come in, yeah, they're just insect eaters. And I think we all know the insects are coming, but the numbers aren't out there yet.
0: There's your butterbutt warblers.
1: Butterbutt, the fantastic other name for yellow-rumped warbler.
0: I know, I don't remember that one, but Malachi likes to use that one, even though he's not a birder, remember?
1: Mm-hmm. No, of course not. Yes, he is. Yeah, I love yellow-rumped warblers, and they're such amazing generalists for a warbler. You know, most warblers only eat insects, as Pam Perry mentioned, and the yellow-rumped warbler is just fantastic at finding food sources. I've seen one, like, pluck insects out of spider webs.
0: Wow.
1: That's some good foraging. That's creativity.
0: I did have some warblers show up, I think a yellow-rumped one, on Merlin when I was on the deck the other day, but not able to see it. You know, I'm hearing it, but there you go. Then you at least know it's there and can try to pay attention a little bit more.
1: Mm-hmm.
0: We got a call this week, what we always ask for, right?
1: Yep.
0: Not a call, a voice memo. Here we go.
4: Hello, my name is John. I'm a Season Watch listener from North Carolina. And in early June, I'm planning a week-long trip to the Iron Range of Northeast Minnesota. I'm going to do some mountain biking and probably tour the Sudan Underground Mine, among other things, outdoors. I am worried about the black fly nuisance. I've heard it could be a problem in late spring, early summer. I'm wondering if the forecast is for a bad black fly season this year, or If not, I'm wondering if you have recommendations on how to handle it. Is it true that they're only really active around dusk and dawn? Or what type of sprays, like DEET spray, do you recommend?
0: Well, I'm an expert on black flies, so here we go. No. do you know anything about this?
1: I know some things about it. So where I live in Minnesota, black fly problem isn't as much of a issue as it is further north. It tends to be more of an issue in boreal forest. And we're right on the edge of the boreal forest and the eastern deciduous forest where I am. What I understand about our black flies is, so their larvae live in fast-flowing fresh water. So not necessarily your lakes and ponds, but more in rivers and streams is where their larvae.
0: Okay.
1: So they aren't as dependent on, you know, those kind of like ephemeral puddles or pools like we think of our mosquitoes breeding in.
0: Mm-hmm.
1: The larvae have a much more stable, always there source for their larvae to breed. So I don't, to the best of my knowledge, there wouldn't be any reason why you would have some years really heavy and some years not, at least in terms of the way that we kind of look at that with mosquitoes. What's your experience been with black flies in terms of dawn, dusk, middle of the day?
0: You know, I don't know if I just don't remember, but I don't even mm-hmm. think of black flies as being an issue. Mm-hmm. Mosquitoes, of course.
1: Yeah.
0: And certain times a year when I'm out on the boat, the horse flies mm-hmm. are terrible. They are a terrible biter. That's not what we're talking about. We're talking about black
1: no,
0: flies.
1: No, so the black flies are also called gnats or no-see-ums.
0: Oh, sure.
1: They're those tiny
0: sure.
1: little ones.
0: Yep.
1: That hurt like the dickens when you get bit.
0: I still don't mm-hmm. think of it like I would never think ahead like John just did to see what the mm-hmm. what the black fly situation would be. And I might just be mistaken. We'll have to kind of look into that yeah. a little bit more. And
1: I know John Latimer gets got by them.
0: Okay.
1: But because he does complain about them seasonally. What I understand about them is they kind of taper off at the end of July. So maybe next time plan a trip for August.
0: Mm-hmm.
1: Of the repellents that are available, DEET does work. The terrible name, ethyl butylacetylaminopropionate, or IR3535, is a component in some insect repellents. So that should work. DEET and Picardin should all work. But the areas that they really like to bite, since they aren't, you know, a mosquito will, like, inject you and draw your blood from under the skin. The way that black flies get you is they essentially stretch your skin tight and then use a little mouth part that's kind of like a rasp to irritate your skin until you bleed, and then they lap up that blood. So they really are going to areas of your skin that are thinner, so around your eyes, around your ears, which is part of the reason they're so dang annoying that they're in
0: yeah.
1: your eyeballs. And so for that, really, a bug net is going to be your friend.
0: Okay.
1: Because that'll keep them away from your eyes, your ears, and so on. Honestly, windy days, they're so tiny, they get blown away easily by the wind.
0: Okay.
1: If you're biking, you really shouldn't have a problem with black flies while you're moving.
0: Right.
1: They can't keep up with you.
0: I'm sure you could get a hat that's a bug cover, mm-hmm. too, that hangs down from a...
1: Yep.
0: Yeah.
1: Or even just, you know, there are those rechargeable little personal fans.
0: Yeah.
1: One of those even could probably help you out.
0: Oh, okay.
1: The places that... reportedly, they're more active at dawn and dusk. I have certainly gotten by black flies in the middle of the day when I'm up in Canada, where the black flies are more of a problem. But they hang out in the bottom of the canoe where they're protected from wind. Okay. So I really think figuring out ways to keep a breeze going by you is going to really help with black flies. I also think they're not as bad as they used to be. Unfortunately, the like widespread use of pesticides and insecticides, it's good for the black flies. It's bad for the birds.
0: Yeah.
1: And everything else. Not only because there are fewer insects to eat, but also if you think about a single warbler, how many insects it's eating, think of how much pesticide it's ingesting. It's called yeah. biomagnification. But I don't know. I wouldn't anticipate there being big issues with your trip to Minnesota and black flies. A couple yeah. simple precautions and you should have a great time.
0: And John, we want you to report back, or while you're here, please mm-hmm. leave another SpeakPipe message. We will talk about this next week, too. I'll bring it up to John Latimer.
1: Yes.
0: So we get a little more insight from him on black flies. And maybe I just have wanted to shut it out of my head. Now I feel like I'm going to have a bad black fly summer because I'm thinking about it. So,
1: yeah, what's that frequency illusion where as soon as you hear about something, you see it everywhere?
0: Yeah. I'm a little afraid of that. Well, we're almost out of time for the Season Watch Pod. I do want to get in one of our student reports today.
5: Hello, my name is Braylon. This is our phrenology report from Mr. Cody's third grade classroom at East Rapids Elementary. Spring is springing and things are budding. Even oaks are budding. Buds are softening. The box elder is in full flower while willow and red maple are done flowering. Our birch, basswood, and silver maple are in bud break. The buckthorn and nannyberry are in full leaf out. We are seeing loons, otters, fawns, and bears. Oh my! Have a nice day, Braylon.
0: Braylon, thank you for that.
1: Amazing. And that's one of the schools that John gets to visit every week. Man, lucky kids. And what a wonderful time to be outside and noticing things.
0: Part of the conversation that we had last week for the live event with Strib Unbound was about how kids' mindset is better if they're out in nature in the middle of the day. I mean, it's sort of the recess effect, of course, but even more so by noticing nature and being out there, that their tension's back when they get back in. And, you know, it's a refresher of sorts.
1: Mm-hmm. And one of the things I will notice, having gone out with John with those classrooms, is they're outside, which is definitely recess-like, but those kids are focused while they're out there. You know, the teachers keep them on task, and they also just naturally kind of lock in. John is such an natural educator.
0: Speaking of Strib Unbound, we had a chance to meet a daughter of one of our early phenology classrooms, Mr. Belgums in Crosby, and we had a chance to meet Holly. Holly listens to this podcast, so Holly, hi.
1: We're expecting
0: speak pipe messages from you and from your mom, Colleen, and from your sister as well. Phenology meant so much to them as they grew up, as their dad was one of the instrumental people and meant so much to John Latimer from his Crosby classroom. So it was very cool to meet you, and we're going to keep in touch and strong arm you into leaving messages, because it's just inborn in Holly to be noting what's different.
1: Yes, please. Nature. I didn't get to meet you, so I would love to hear your voice.
0: Yeah. So thanks so much for that. So let's give a thank you to the sounds that we heard this week.
1: Yes. So those sounds were all recorded by Jonathan Jongsma, the Baltimore Oriole, and the Yellow-Rumped Warbler. And then thank you to John from North Carolina for our SpeakPipe message.
0: And John Latimer and Pam Perry, and of course, the state of Minnesota for helping us with the students, the LCCMR.
1: The Environmental and Natural Resources Trust Fund.
0: There we go.
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going to Rami Madley Croft's 2023 solo debut, Mid-Air, for that song, Strong, on Shiro's Radio. And in case you're a fan of the XX, like I am, you'll be happy to hear that they're returning this year with a bunch of confirmed festival dates, and hopefully, fingers crossed, that the new album will be coming soon. We'll keep you posted, of course. In the meantime, I recommend checking out Rami's Shiro's interview in the archives of the podcast. A big Shiro of Rami's is Cher, and we wish her a very happy 80th birthday this week on Wednesday, May 20th, with that iconic song, Believe. And with that, I welcome you to the Shiro's Radio Hour, my friends. I'm your host, Carmel Holt. It's so great to see you, as always. And that first set of songs definitely giving club vibes for a good reason as we get ready to welcome Arlo Parks back to the interview spotlight. But before we get there, I want to remind you that we are a Tiny Feminist 100% independent production, and we rely on the support of our affiliates and listeners like you. 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You'll be helping to make this programming possible, which amplifies women's voices through song and conversations like the one that you'll hear later this hour with Arlo Parks. We're going to celebrate her new album, Ambiguous Desire. It's coming up in the second part of the show, so I hope that you can stick around for that. Right now, another Shiro birthday to celebrate, Janet Jackson turning 60 on Saturday, May 16th, 2026, also marks the 40th anniversary of her massively successful third album,

0: That's the Womack Sisters. Yes, that Womack. It's their new single, Chauffeur, from their upcoming self-titled Daptone album coming in August. And we celebrated 6 decades of Janet Jackson. Happy birthday, Janet. Her birthday is Saturday, May 16th. We spun When I Think of You from her 1986 hit album, Control. I'm Carmel Holt. Don't go anywhere. This week, we welcome back Arlo Parks to the She Rose Interview Spotlight. It's coming up after the break. Stay with us.
1: You are tuned in to KAXC People Powered Radio. I'm Malachi Coons. Thanks for joining me today. Right now, we are bringing you She Rose. We'll get you back there in just a moment. We received support from the Winnipeg Folk Festival, held this year July 9th through July 12th. The festival presents music from around the world, featuring Father John Misty, Sylvan Esso, Jesse Wells, and over 65 more. And Kick It with KAXC is back Thursday, May 28th, our annual meeting and concert with the Cactus Blossoms and Rangers featuring Keith Cicola. Join us for an evening of updates from staff, volunteer awards, and live music on the patio of Rapids Brewing in Grand Rapids. Check-in starts at 5 p.m. This event is free and open to all. We hope to see you there.
0: You're listening to She Rose, and I'm Carmel Holt. Einstein's theory of special relativity tells us that time is relative. The faster you move through space, the slower you move through time. I bring this up because when I think back to 2021, when Arlo Parks released her full-length debut album, Collapsed in Sunbeams, and joined us here on She Rose as a guest, it gives me the sensation that the last 5 years have gone by in a blink, and yet, simultaneously, I'm mystified. If I think of all that Arlo has accomplished in that time frame, I can only explain it using Einstein's theory. Her artistry is moving at a light speed, therefore, she's able to slow time down. Follow me? If you need a refresher, here it is. Arlo Parks was raised in West London, and she was 18 when she first put out her first single in 2018. It captured the attention of the BBC, and soon a pair of EPs arrived in 2019. Super Sad Generation, followed by the EP Sophie. The accolades and press was immediate, and Arlo Parks was long listed as a breakthrough act of 2020 in an annual BBC poll of music critics, Sound of 2020. Soon after, she was gracing the cover of NME, she won the AIM Independent Music Award for One to Watch in 2020, and then Collapsed in Sunbeams. Her full-length debut arrived in 2021, already a highly anticipated debut. The album catapulted her international career, receiving not only critical acclaim, but some of the biggest awards and nominations of the industry. She won the coveted Mercury Prize for Album of the Year, 3 Brit Award nominations, and 1 win for Best New Artist, and 2 Grammy nominations. Best New Artist and Best Alternative Album. Now, keep in mind, this all happened during some of the worst of the pandemic, when touring had pretty much come to a standstill. But by 2022, she was on stage at Glastonbury, and in May of the following year, released her sophomore album, My Soft Machine. That was when we last caught up with Arlo Parks, and by the end of 2023, Arlo had also published her first book of poetry called The Magic Border, and My Soft Machine was unanimously crowned one of the best of the year. Now Arlo is back with her 3rd album, Ambiguous Desire, and it's another quantum leap forward in Arlo's creative journey. We celebrate its arrival and welcome back Arlo Parks as this week's Shiro in the Spotlight. Arlo, welcome back to Shiro's.
2: Thank you.
0: Congratulations on Ambiguous Desire. We're about like a month since release, so what are the feels?
2: I mean, the beautiful thing about putting it out is that, you know, the week after, I was playing shows pretty much every single day.
0: Yeah.
2: So I was able to share it with people. I think my first record since we were, you know, in the pandemic, it felt quite insular. I felt kind of like an island.
0: Yeah, yeah.
2: But to have my first week of release be, you know, singing it with and to people, seeing people pick up their favorites, holding their friends as they sang along.
0: Yes.
2: It just feels like people are already living with it. And that's all I kind of wanted from this record.
0: Oh, that is gorgeous. I love that. Well, maybe we should dive into a track.
2: Yeah.
0: Mm. I know that the track listing exists as it is, but like today, what would come to mind to you as something that you would kind of want to turn somebody on first to?
2: I think I would start with Heaven.
0: Yeah.
2: Because I think in a way that is the kind of beating heart of the record in terms of the textures and the sonic palette, but also, you know, the style of storytelling, how I feel like I've kind of honed my voice to something that feels a little bit more kind of lean and direct and diaristic. And I'm just really proud of the melodies and the song itself. And there's a bit of risk there, you know, there's a bit of risk, which I like.

0: So that's Heaven, track 5. So not quite halfway through the new Arlo Parks album, Ambiguous Desire, her third full-length album. Our guest today on Shiro's, and I'm Carmel Holt. I know that you like to challenge yourself, and I remember on the last record that you were trying to go for something that was a little bit more like spiky and spoke to some of your loves in alt rock, like My Bloody Valentine and Smashing Pumpkins, and there was guitar work in it. And now we get Ambiguous Desire that sees you taking your music to the dance floor.
1: Yeah.
0: Talk to us a little bit about the lived experience that led to Ambiguous Desire and the sonic palette here.
1: Yeah. So I think, honestly, it started at the end of the My Soft Machine tour. That's when I started spending a lot more time in New York and, you know, being absorbed in these subcultures and in the underground, and then being drawn into, you know, the history and the legacy of these dance spaces from like an architecture perspective, from a community perspective, and just, you know, really being steeped in the history of like 70s and 80s, Paradise Garage, The Loft,
0: Studio 54.
1: Exactly. And then also delving into it, you know, when it comes to the UK and London, and thinking about the Hacienda in Manchester, thinking about how, you know, artists like Massive Attack and the trip hop movement kind of pulled from all these different influences. So I got interested in the kind of alchemy of music making and that kind of like weird liminal magic that happens on the dance floor. And as a student and as a highly sensitive person, I was soaking in as much as possible. And then that taste, I feel like, started to come into the work almost subliminally at first, and then it started to reveal itself that this was what the record was meant to be.
0: I heard you talk in one of the interviews that you've done recently about moving from your head into your body, which I loved so much, because I was like, oh, that's interesting. Like, I know that you're in here, I'm pointing to my brain, but I've also very much felt that you were in here. But maybe that's the heart, not quite the body, right?
1: Exactly. Uh-huh. I think I've always been in my heart and in my brain, but there was something about being in your extremities, being in your bones, being in your feet, you know, that more kind of primal approach to the body that is more almost like sensory than emotional. And I think, you know, being in these spaces where I was feeling the bass in my feet, my body, you know, being jostled by other people, being in crowds, how that feels, sweating, emoting, that very kind of visceral physical side of what it means to be on the dance floor is something that was really inspiring to me. But, you know, I'm always going to be heady. Like, there's never any way I can't avoid the, it's just my personality. So I think I kind of, translated those experiences into the kind of more well-studied approach and then put it into the record.
0: It's very moving that you would want to go beyond the surface level of experiencing it yourself to also really understanding the depth of its meaning and its history. I think that's really beautiful.
1: Definitely. And I think historically these places were sanctuaries, were places of real safety for people who did not feel safe in their everyday life.
0: Yeah. And
1: I think especially, you know, being overshadowed by the AIDS crisis and people really moving through these like heartbreaking and life-threatening events. And the club was the sanctuary, was the center, was people's families as well. I was watching that documentary Maestro about the Paradise Garage, and, you know, club goers would be leaving and say like, this is my family now. And I think it's important to, you know, really understand those roots. And I think that inspired me to look at DJs who are also kind of steeped in that, thinking about Honey Dijon or Juliana Huxtable or, you know, Eros Trio Octo Octa, and just really kind of seeing this as sacred rather than it being a costume that I'm wearing or it being about, you know, being cool or whatever. I wanted it to have that, to know how profound it was before I went into this record.
0: So talk to us a little bit about what that experience was like for you. Like, how did it feel to be on the dance floor? Did you feel at ease dancing and finding that community? Like, draw us a little mental picture, if you would, of Arlo Parks in the club scene.
1: Yeah. So I feel like there are almost like two different versions of it, where I think, you know, I have a lot of friends who are DJs and who are in that community. And so I was kind of thrown straight into the deep end. I felt a sense of belonging. Uh-huh. So there's that friction between the private and the public where you can have that transcendent personal experience or, you know, you and one other person while surrounded by hundreds or thousands of people. And I think it was that mixture between anonymity and feeling very seen and witnessed and held by a crowd that was really incredible to me. And, you know, there were some nights where I wanted to be more on the periphery, and there were some nights where, you know, I went alone and completely lost myself for hours. And also I started hosting a lot more parties at my house, just getting the decks out on my living room table, amazing, just having 20 of my friends dancing in my house. And so I think it just became part of my way of life almost. And it was my way of unwinding and, you know, learning about myself and, you know, also learning to DJ and kind of really starting to love the practice of curation that DJing really represents.
0: Amazing. So what did you learn about yourself?
1: I think I learned the main thing is that kind of cerebral to body thing. Because in my head, I was like, I'm so sensitive. I'm in my body. I feel grounded and in myself. But I realized that I was not very spontaneous. I realized that since, you know, I was 17 when I started doing this, so much of my life was kind of cut into these little slices. I was on tour here and I was doing an interview at this time. And then before that, I was at school and I had classes. Right. So like my whole life has always been in these blocks. So it took a little bit of time for me to kind of shake that off and be a little bit more free and fluid. And I think I play a lot and experiment in my music, but in day-to-day life, I was like, oh, I'm quite rigid. Like I need to break out of that. So yeah, I think that's something that I noticed and that I feel has also changed over the past few years.
0: So lead us from that recognition and understanding now and self-knowing into a song from this new record.
1: Ooh, I think I would go to Jetta, because for me, that's the kind of journey to the club, and it feels like a journey into like a more free version of myself. And that's what I want people to feel when they listen to it.

0: That's Jetta from Arlo Parks' new album, Ambiguous Desire, her third full-length album. She's our guest today on She Rose, and I'm Carmel Holt. I love the effect from a production standpoint that happens several times throughout the record where you're in the song and you're building whatever that story is, and then you feel like the music maybe just kind of gets turned up a little bit. Maybe you're like, you went to the bathroom with a girlfriend and now you're talking and now you went back out on the dance floor. You know what I mean? Or you're having an intimate moment at the bar or whatever. But it really built that world of going out to a dance club.
1: Yeah. No, and I'm so glad. And there were moments where, especially that song Jetta that we heard, you know, I wanted that outro to feel like you're in the club and then you're in the smoking area and then you're all the way outside. And you know, to be able to filter things in and out as if it were a DJ set also. So I'm glad that you felt those dynamics changing.
0: Yeah, it's brilliant. Since we're on the topic of production, talk to us a little bit about how you actually built this record and what might be different from My Soft Machine or Collapse and Sunbeams.
1: Yeah, so I think, I mean, this record I made mainly with my friend Baird in LA. Mm-hmm. He shares this loft space with his brother, who he's in a band with. And so I basically spent almost 3 years just in that space with him almost every day. And I think that was what was mainly different, is that it was really uninterrupted time. Mm. The second record I kind of made semi on the road or in between as I was making the book and going on the book tour also. But this was very much dedicated, uninterrupted time. And in terms of production, it also allowed us to play a lot more and have a lot more time to kind of find different shapes production-wise, and also to get to the point where, you know, I had that sense of discipline of every song needs to be essential. Like every song needs to form the spine of this record. So if you took any of them away, it just wouldn't have the same shape. And so I think being demanding in that way of myself as a writer was something that really kind of came into fruition because of the time that I gave myself.
0: Is there a song on this album that you're like super proud of from a production standpoint that stands out to you that way?
1: Senses with Sampha, I think, because of the drums and the kind of impressionistic, kind of painterly piano that we put towards the end. And it just feels really rich. And it took us a long time. It took us a long time to get right.
0: Yeah. And you don't do many features on your records.
1: No.
0: I think like Phoebe, you did.
1: Phoebe, and then Claire.
0: Yeah, Claro.
1: Phoebe's on Green Eyes for Collapse and Sunbeams. But this is, I do it quite sparingly, but it just, because it has to feel right.
0: Yeah. What was your connection with Sampha? Why did you choose to work with him on this one?
1: Yeah. So we had worked together a couple times in the studio, just, you know, playing around and having fun. And he, I mean, I think his voice as an instrument is so rich, and it feels like a woodwind instrument or a cello somehow. Something kind of ancient about it almost. And as a person, he's so sensitive and so attuned emotionally. So I think because this song was quite both intense and also multifaceted, I feel like I needed someone who would understand the nuances of that. And you hear it in his music, and I think you hear it in this verse that he did on the song.
0: All right, well, let's listen to a little bit of this. This is Senses with Sampha.

0: Arlo Parks, our guest today on Shiro Senses, is track 4 on Ambiguous Desire. And I'm Carmel Holt. So tell us what we just heard. How did you build the song?
1: I started the song with Baird, actually, in LA. We started with those kind of splashy drums, and he was playing guitar. And actually, that specific guitar tone is something that we then used in other parts of the record to kind of tie things together.
0: Mm.
1: And the lyrics just came spilling out in, you know, maybe 10 or 15 minutes. And I had been listening to a lot of Sampha, specifically the work he did with Subtract in, I think, like 2011, because that blend of the electronic with the indie, with that quite like soulful vocal, was really inspiring to me.
0: Yeah.
1: And his first EP also. So he was in the back of my mind. And I wrote the song and I was like, I need to have Sampha on this. So I wrote him a letter kind of about the song and signed it, "Your Biggest Fan."
0: Oh my God.
1: And he got the letter and he agreed. And so I went to his studio in London and kind of watched him figure out his verse in real time and, you know, playing the piano to add little flourishes to the song. And he just did it in a way that kind of blended perfectly. So special.
0: So special. It's heartbreaking. There's a lot of heartbreak in this record, Arlo. I mean, even though when I first saw the press release for it, I was like, Arlo goes to the dance floor. Arlo goes to the club. I'm like, okay, party, party. Not necessarily.
1: I mean, it's never going to be fully party party with me.
0: Yeah, I was just going to say, wait a second, who am I talking to?
1: Too much Sophie and Stevens for it to be party party. I mean, you know what? I've always been interested in the bittersweet, and I've always been interested in, you know, the friction between quite heartbreaking lyrics and, you know, maybe instrumentals that feel a bit more uplifting.
0: Yeah.
1: But I think a lot of it is kind of wrestling with, rather than, you know, it being romantic heartbreak or about another person, it's more the ways that you kind of break your own heart.
0: Oh, yes.
1: And so I think that's something that you can feel, and that journey towards self-acceptance and self-love is a big theme in the record.
0: Yeah.
1: And I think it's important, you know, to be alive is to experience these moments of beauty that are fleeting and moments of melancholy, and everything kind of blends. So I think I always want my records to feel like what it is to be alive and a human. Yeah.
0: Mission accomplished.
1: Thank you.
0: In your experience being in those spaces and club settings and entering in them in this kind of way of like, okay, I know I've been in my head and in my heart, but not in my body. And also understanding that it's been historically placed for healing, right? Mm. And so it's like very emotional. Like, we know that, you know, movement therapy is a thing. You know, people unlock all kinds of trauma from their, you know, from our cells when we move. And so it's no surprise that things get emo on the dance floor, right?
1: Yeah.
0: What did you yourself discover there? Are some of these stories that we are hearing in Ambiguous Desire things that you learned where people are really in real time having those kinds of transformations and transformative experiences?
1: Definitely. Mm-hmm. Definitely. Because I think there have been nights where I almost, where I feel myself changing or, you know, emerge from the dance floor feeling like I have changed.
0: Mm.
1: And I think often when you do put yourself in your body and you kind of let go on a cerebral front, sometimes that's where you let go of judgment and you can admit things to yourself, where you can let more love in because you're more open and your guard is down. So I think a lot of my music in general, to be honest, is me working things out as I go. And it's my place to kind of work things out aloud with myself. And often these are little epiphanies or things that I've noticed as I've been dancing and in my kind of least self-conscious state. And I think the music is the most important place to put those things, because you also immortalize the fact that you're a work in progress and immortalize the kind of workings out of a conclusion also.
0: What surprised you the most about how that experience impacted this record? Like, once you had the finished body of work, what was the most surprising thing to discover?
1: That's a good question. I think maybe the fact that it didn't feel like a big jump sonically, like there was something about it that really made sense. I think the idea, you know, when I put out Myself Machine, if you were to say to people, oh, like Arlo's going to make a record that's electronic or club inspired, it would have felt like there was a dissonance there. But when I sat with it, I was like, no, this feels like an Arlo Parks record. This feels like me. And so that was a pleasant surprise, like a beautiful surprise, I think. Yeah.
0: So what's next for you?
1: I'm just going to be writing again. I go through my cycles and, you know, I've been doing a lot of writing, more prose and poetry, and just kind of figuring out where I land there, doing some songwriting for others also, and just wanting to keep the practice alive. Mm-hmm. And then going on tour in autumn.
0: So exciting. Yeah. Do you want to tell us anything about the tour?
1: Yeah, so it's going to be a little different just because I'm bringing in the drum machines and the samplers and what I was using to actually make this record.
0: Amazing.
1: But still, you know, preserving the spirit of some of those older songs that people love, keeping that sense of intimacy, and just, I can't wait to be back in the room with people.
0: Arlo, thank you for coming back to Shiro's. It's always so special, and I feel so inspired by you and your work. So thank you so much.
1: Thanks so much for having me.
0: Before we wrap up, are you ready to make some magic? I've got a Shiro's magic wand for you.
1: Oh, wow.
0: So get ready to make some manifesting.
1: Some manifesting.
0: So this exercise is about how you might change things for women, non-binary folks, for queer folks, for anyone that's not fully represented in our industry. With the first wave of the wand, it's kind of like a first thought, best thought. What would you change?
1: I think I would just give more people the opportunity to be seen, because I think what we were talking about before with representation and the way that I think for a lot of my peers, the things that they were seeing made them understand what was possible. So I think just having more spotlight on women and BIPOC people, queer people who are making these incredible works of art, and just allowing them to be seen by more people. That's what I think will really make a difference.
0: I love that. With thanks to Arlo Parks, how should we go out today? What song do you want to play from the new record?
1: From the new record, let's end with Blue Disco.
0: Ah, so we went from, okay, that's great. And I'm getting kind of super nerdy here, but the last album had quite a bit of blue.
1: Yes.
0: I think this is the only blue on this record.
1: This is the only blue song. It's true. It's true. Yeah.
0: It's more like a red record.
1: I think so. Yes, I think so.
0: Anything you want to tell us about Blue Disco before we go into it?
1: I think for me, this just feels like classic storytelling. Like I was really inspired by The Streets' first record and the way that there's something kind of distinctly British about it. It's this scene, thinking about an apartment, thinking about a little house party, all the different vignettes and moments that are happening at the same time, and just a reminder to stay present and just be with the people you love.

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0: Massive thanks once again to Arlo Parks for joining us. 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
3: 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A Grand Rapids date will be scheduled later on this summer. 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And even if you're planning to host shows out of Grand Rapids, this training in Bemidji will work for that as well. Now for a local event coming up next week. 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
0: It's Shiro's and I'm Carmel Holt. Tank and the Banga's brand new album is called The Last Balloon, and this is Moon.

Grace Jones is 78 this week on Tuesday, May 19th. Pull up to the bumper from Nightclubbing on She Rose Radio. Also a new one from Tank and the Bangas, Move, featuring fellow NOLA artist Lucky Day. And that does it for this week's edition of She Rose Radio. Thank you as always for tuning in wherever you may be listening. 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I'm Carmel Holt. Thanks for listening.

Ed Carter Hogan, folk singers who are drawing from the past to push folk forward. We'll hear the Lao Kenyan hip-hop fusion of Fanaka Nation, a low song about Canada, a rare early 80s release of trans-punk icon Venus de Mars, plus Cactus Blossoms, Black Atlantics, Sarah Streit's, Replacements, and more. Minnesota Mixtape is made possible by the Arts and Cultural Heritage Fund and produced at KAXE, an independent and people-powered community radio station broadcasting from the north bank of the Mississippi River. 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

sound advice from the American Cream Band. It is Don't Burn Down the House. They are an 8-piece Minnesota art rock group that draw from krautrock, no wave, funk, and more. They are getting ready to release a new album called Twin in June of 2026. That was one of the singles here on Minnesota Mixtape. I'm your host, Malachi Coons, and we're going to head into new folk music next, and a pair of artists who are drawing from the past to push folk music forward. Coming up, something from Emmett Doyle's new collection of anarchist music from around the globe. But first, Creekbed Carter Hogan just announced their next album, Peasants Revolt, due out this July. They call the project Medieval Americana, and they will use Baroque themes and references to talk about America today. Here is the album's lead single, Cut Bank of Cleves.

0: Emmett Doyle and Companions, bringing you When Anarchy Dawns. That's off of Doyle's new collection, folk songs from Spain, Portugal, Italy, Ukraine, Russia, and more into English. And you heard Jessica Garraway singing on that one, taking us to our first break on Minnesota Mixtape.
1: 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Tonight at 7 o'clock, we've got Green Cheese Trivia, live trivia each and every Saturday at 7. Justine Jacobson is your host this week, and following Green Cheese, it is After Dark with Mars Debris. Here's more from Minnesota Mixtape.
0: Welcome back. I'm Malachi Coons, and this is Minnesota Mixtape, a show I put together spotlighting the Minnesota music scene. Next up, indie singer-songwriter Anna Devine just dropped her second EP, Paint Me in a Different Light. And this song immediately stuck out to me because I, too, have moved in the middle of summer multiple times in Minnesota. Take a listen to Forever.

Wrapping up a long set of short bops with the Cactus Blossoms. It's the title track from their 2022 album, One Day. They followed up Sarah Streitz and her ode to PBRs and to Lee's, a former Minnesota watering hole. You are tuned in to Minnesota Mixtape. I'm your host, Malachi Coons. Here's Willem Dafoe Fan Club.

0: Living in Minnesota, who hasn't accidentally smuggled something into Canada at least once in their life? Going back to Lowe's 2002 sixth album, Trust, and a song that definitely foretold what was to come, that was Canada, here on Minnesota Mixtape. From our neighbors to the north, we're going to head to a Minnesota rapper who draws from even further across the globe when we return.
1: Minnesota Mixtape continues in just a moment. 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Available 24 hours a day, 7 days a week by dialing 211. Coming up at 4 o'clock, Alyssa Ellen is your host for On the River. And at 7 o'clock, Justine Jacobson bringing you a couple hours of great green cheese trivia. Kick It with KAXE is back on Thursday, May 28th. It's time for our annual meeting and a concert with the Cactus Blossoms and Rangers. Join us for an evening of updates from staff, volunteer awards, and live music on the patio of Rapids Brewing in Grand Rapids. Check-in starts at 5 o'clock, and this is free and open to everyone. 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
0: Welcome back to Minnesota Mixtape. Fanaka Nation is a Lao Kenyan singer and rapper who grew up in Elk River and now lives in the Twin Cities, where he makes culture and genre-fusing music, drawing on his varied heritage. We're going to hear his debut single from 2019 right now. It's called Tomatang, named for a Lao spicy cucumber salad. Check it out, Minnesota Mixtape.
2: Hey, somebody.

R&B and folk musician Jockey Blue with Power and Control. That's her latest song. She's signed to the forward-thinking Minnesota label Against Giants, and I'm expecting more music from her throughout 2026. We heard The Black Atlantics and The Forest of No Return before that. I'm Malachi Coons, and this is Minnesota Mixtape. You may know Venus de Mars as the groundbreaking trans-punk and glam rock icon with her band All the Pretty Horses, but 11 years before her debut with that group, she released a hard-to-find solo gothic synth album in 1984, largely recorded in her basement. The album would become a cult favorite in the German club scene, was eventually reissued in 2023. Here is the album opener, Burn My Eyes.

from their 1983 album Hootenanny, it's The Replacements and Within Your Reach. While the following album, Let It Be, is generally accepted as the moment that band's growth beyond punk was fully realized, the change had definitely begun on Hootenanny, as the drums and synths of that song make clear. I'm Malachi Coons, and this has been Minnesota Mixtape, made possible by the Arts and Cultural Heritage Fund through you, the citizens of Minnesota, and produced at KAXE, an independent and people-powered community radio station broadcasting from the north bank of the Mississippi River. Until next time, thanks for tuning in.

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It is 4 o'clock on a lovely Saturday afternoon. That means it's time for On the River with me, your host, Alyssa Ellen. So happy to be with you here. I've got some great ideas for the show today. I was pretty excited. I'm heading to Wisconsin next week for work, so I've got a smattering of Wisconsin artists for you throughout the show. We're also going to explore a little bit of progressive rock and a little bit of sort of dystopian

0: moving in. Our highs will be in the mid-50s to mid-60s. We'll see that east wind, 15 to 20 miles per hour, gusting up to 30. Looks like right now it's still fair skies and sunny out here in Grand Rapids way, 52 degrees, 53 in Bemidji and partly cloudy, a very nice 68 and sunny in Brainerd, and 52 and cloudy in Virginia. So we got a mishmash of all sorts of weather happenings. Things are a-changing from yesterday's summer-like weather. Hope you're enjoying it, though. Coming up in this first set, we're going to hear new music from Emily Nenny. We'll also hear from Casey Musgraves off of her new record. We've got a new single from Silvana Estrada and Pablo. But first, we're going to kick it old school. We're going to get funky here on the Northern Community Radio side of things here on the river, because that's what we do. We got James Brown to start things off here with The Good Foot.
1: Get past the people.

You are tuned in to KAXE's On the River, and you just caught Emily Nenny talking to your toothbrush. That one comes off of her latest release, Movin' Shoes. And some reason for you to talk to your toothbrush, I guess, is if you're lonely. We heard from Casey Musgraves, who was the loneliest girl. Her new record is out now, and it's called Middle of Nowhere. Silvana Estrada and Pablo Pablo have a new single out. It is called Antes de Ti, and that translates to Before You in English. And top of the set, we got on the right foot with this track from James Brown called Good Foot. And that one comes off of a compilation I found at Dollar Record Days for a record store day. And it's a Soul Train compilation, so lots of good soul and funk on that one. It was a good score for a dollar. My name is Alyssa Ellen. Thank you so much for tuning in here with me today here on the river. 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Do you want to get involved in KAXE but not on the air? We are currently looking for candidates for the KAXE Board of Directors. We're looking for people who value independent, community-driven, and nonprofit media. Board members serve three-year terms, and candidates must be current KAXE members. Most meetings will be via Zoom. Application deadline is May 22nd. You can email sarah@kaxe.org. We have lots of stuff happening this weekend, and lots of stuff coming up, too. Tickets are now available for the Friends of the Virginia Public Library's fundraiser Tuesday, May 19th at Iron Trail Motors Event Center in Virginia. Stop by the main desk of the library for more information and to purchase tickets. And Reforest Bemidji and First National Bank Bemidji will have 5,000 free tree seedlings available coming up tomorrow, Sunday, May 17th. Beginning at 10 a.m. at the Sanford Center, seedlings will be available on a first-come, first-served basis. Yeah, I got to replace all those trees that blew down last summer's derecho. Okay, coming up, we're going to have some Minnesota music from Kelly Smith. We'll hear from Angelique Kidjo. But first, this song pops into my head every spring for some reason. Well, I know the reason why. It's a song about fires. It's by Death Cab for Cutie. It's called Grapevine Fires, and it comes into my head this time of year, well, because it's fire season. Now is the time to keep your eyes out for smoke, to be careful with your grills and your campfires, and just be a little bit aware of just how incredibly dry it is right now in Minnesota. Can't get that rain coming up soon enough. But here they are, Death Cab for Cutie, with Grapevine Fires for the fire season.

0: dust.
1: You're tuned in to KAXE's On the River. I gotta quit playing songs that make me want to cry right before I have to pop on the air. Holy cow, Kelly Smith. She gets me every time with that one. That's called Dust. Coming off the Rhino Sessions live sessions that she did, and not out on an album, but you can find it on YouTube. And so be sure to check out the rest of the tracks for those sessions. She's a phenomenal songwriter and guitar player, and I'm so excited to see her. She's going to be coming to Grand Rapids playing Festival Rialto this year here in June. So be sure to check that out. It's going to be a great time as always. Before that, we heard Angelique Kidjo. She's been on the scene for decades now, and she's got a new album out called Hope. And we heard Big Heart. And top of the set, in the spirit of Wildfire Season, that was Grapevine Fires off of their record Narrow Stairs. My name's Alyssa Ellen. So grateful you're here joining me and having so much fun playing all these tunes here for you. 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The choirs and handbells of the Evangelical Free Church in Bemidji present a concert coming up this Sunday, actually, May 17th at 3 p.m. Refreshments will be served afterwards. 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Well, we're just going to dive right back in. I'm having so much fun playing the music here for you. We got new music from Shaky Graves as well as Arlo Parks. But first, I said earlier in the show I was going to be throwing in a smattering of Wisconsin artists because I am heading to Wisconsin for work next week. I'm very excited. I went to school in Wisconsin. I spent a lot of time there. Love the state. So I should have known this, but I must have forgotten that Steve Miller is from Wisconsin, Milwaukee, I believe. So I found a record at my friend's record store called Rock Love. It's very early Steve Miller Band. And so here they are with Blues Without Blame.

A super chill Shaky Graves track here for you on the river at KAXE. That's On My Own. His new record is called Fondness, Etc. Before that, also new music from Arlo Parks, Ambiguous Desire is the name of the new record, and we heard the track Night Swimming. Top of the set, Steve Miller Band with a pretty rare track you probably haven't heard on the airwaves much, called Blues Without Blame. That's a live recording coming from the Rock Love release. My name's Alyssa Ellen. I'm so grateful you're here with me today. 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Well, in this next set, we've got some new music coming your way from Brooklyn Funk Essentials. They have a new album out, and we're going to hear from another Wisconsin artist. But first, we got some local music coming your way from Boss Mama and the Jebber Hooch. This one is called Love in Alaska.

You're tuned in to On the River here at KAXE, and you just heard Bust the Bus Stop from Brooklyn Funk Essentials, featuring Allison Limerick, Abba Aceman, and Desmond Foster. The new record is called Black Butterfly. It's all influential New York City dance. It's led by bassist Lottie Cronlund. Before that, we heard Wisconsin music from Horseshoes and Hand Grenades off their Miles in Blue release. That was Northbound. Top of the set, Boss Mama and the Jabberhooch. Some Minnesota music there for you. Off their Greetings from the Barnyard Lounge, that was Love in Alaska. And they're going to be coming to town here, northern Minnesota town, I mean, Grand Rapids, there we go, and in July. So if you're looking for something to do on July 27th, head over to Timberlake Lodge to check out awesome performance from Boss Mama and the Jabberhooch. You are tuned in to 91.7 KAXE Grand Rapids, 90.5 KBXE Bagley Bemidji, 89.9 Brainerd, and on your smart speaker, celebrating 50 years of people-powered radio here in northern Minnesota. And you can always join us at KAXE.org. Looking at the weather for tonight, we do have lows getting down to low 40s to mid 40s. We'll see some increasing clouds because Sunday we do have showers and thunderstorms likely. So we'll see highs only in the mid 50s, maybe to the mid 60s on Sunday. East winds 15 to 20, gusting up to 30. Looks like we're sitting at about the mid-50s in the listening area for the most part. 54 and partly cloudy in Grand Rapids, 56 and sunny in Bemidji, and 58 and cloudy in Virginia. And Brainerd gets the warm spot, 67 degrees and sunshiny day. Hope you're enjoying it if you're in that listening area. Coming up next, we'll hear from Junkyard Mule as well. Mule. As well as Garbage. They're another band from Wisconsin. But first, it's time to get after our album of the week, which is by Brother Wallace. It's called Electric Love. And this record is delivering on the promise of some killer singles that stretch all the way back to November of 2025. Comes from the highly anticipated debut record, comes from soul singer Brother Wallace, hailing out of Georgia, and looking like we're going to get into the grittiness of Southern soul, the sweetness of Motown, and maybe some gospel.

You're tuned in to Northern Community Radio. You just heard Junkyard Mule. Why do I keep wanting to say mule? What's wrong with me? Junkyard Mule have just released their self-titled record. They're an old-time trio from Duluth with a little bit of new country swagger to them. Smoke in the Edges is what we just heard. It's a fun little number. Garbage Before That, they are a group that hail out of Wisconsin as well. I'm anticipating a trip to Wisconsin next week, so I thought I'd dabble in a little bit of our Wisconsin neighbors. They make fabulous music over there as well. Brother Wallace has our album of the week this week, Electric Love. We heard No God in This Town, and please do reach out and let us know what you think of that track or the entire album. You can always text us at 218-326-1234. 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This week's guest is Arlo Parks, who we just played earlier in the show, talking about her third album, Ambiguous Desire, which sees Arlo's sound shifting to the dance floor. Yeah, we all need a little bit of danceable music these days. Region 2 Arts, Five Wings Arts Council, and Arrowhead Regional Arts Council are hosting the Creative Crafters and Artists Luncheon coming up this Tuesday, May 19th at noon at Leech Lake Tribal College in Cass Lake. 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That's Vicky with an I. Well, coming up, we're going to hear from an influential 1976 release. We'll also hear new music from Genesis Owusu. But first, one of my favorite Wisconsin bands. Beautiful, beautiful music that they make. They've been making for years. Dead Horses, hailing out of East Central Wisconsin. Their first release is called Back to Life. It is one of my favorites by far. Not a bad track on it. Here's the first one. It's called I Lay Awake.

Coming at you here at KAXCKBXE on the river. It's Queen with Ty, Your Mother, down the first track off A Day at the Races. Came out in December of 1776, the same age as KAXE, 50 years old. Super fantastic track on that record. It's all about a teenager that just wants to hang out with his girlfriend and his parents just won't let him. I imagine a lot of boys have been there before. Genesis Owusu from Red Star Woo and the Worldwide Scourge. That's the new record from them. Running Out of Time was the track we heard. And then Dead Horses at the top of the set, hailing from Wisconsin. Their first record, Back to Life, we heard I Lay Awake. And thank you so much for hanging out with me here on the river. I'm your volunteer host, Alyssa Allen. Over 70 hours a week are hosted by volunteers like me. You can do it too. Just join us by visiting KAXE.org because we are People Powered Radio here in northern Minnesota. 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Attend either evening. 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Coming up, we're going to hear new music from Telehealth, speaking of mental health. And we're going to hear from Prince, some fabulous Minnesota music as always. But first, I am oh so stoked that we have this album in the collection now. Our new music rack is happy to have the Claypool Lennon Delirium's new release called The Great Parrot Ox and The Golden Egg of Empathy. And the whole record is sort of a dystopian futuristic look at what may or may not happen with AI and the human race. It is sort of like a psych prog rock album. It has a little bit of Les Claypool and a little bit of Sean Lennon. And if you listen to the whole record, you will definitely hear the differences between tracks. So focuses on free will, rapid growth of AI, loss of humanity, all sorts of dystopian goodness coming your way on the show. So let's hit it off with the Claypool Lennon Delirium Meat Machines.

Loving the B-52 sounds coming from brand new music from Telehealth. Their new record is called Green World Image, and that was called Cool Job. Before that, Prince from Welcome to America, which was released posthumously in 2021. We heard 1010, Rin Tin Tin, which is track 10 on the record. And top of the set, the Claypool Lennon Delirium. Their new record is called The Great Parrot Ox and the Golden Egg of Empathy. It's a concept album. Super cool record. If you buy the record itself, you have a comic book on the inside to read to go along with the story behind the concept record. And we heard track 4 that's called Meat Machines. Well, my name's Alyssa Ellen. Thank you so much for tuning in to On the River. KAXE would like to thank the many local businesses for their steady support during this time of state and federal funding cuts. We appreciate our business sponsors. 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Interested in becoming a sponsor? Email sponsors at kaxe.org. Be sure to stick around late tonight, because After Dark is our late night Saturday show outside the normal KAXE mix. Tune in after Green Cheese with the fabulous Justine Jacobson at 9 p.m. to hear punk, hip-hop, electronic, metal-themed shows, and more. This week's host is Mars Debris, playing vintage grooves from around the globe. So if you're a night owl and stay up late, you got a treat ahead of you. Looks like we got all sorts of happenings. Now that it's springtime, I feel like it's just chaos and craziness, and there's so much to do. I want to do all the things, but I can't. But if you can do all the things, add this to your list. Itasca County Master Gardeners have a plant sale Thursday, May 21st from 5 to 6 at the North Central Research and Outreach Center near Minnesota North College in Grand Rapids. 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Master Gardeners will be on hand to answer your questions. Always good to get advice from those who have experienced more than once. Coming up, we're going to hear from Rostam. They have a new record out called American Stories. New music from Joe Riccio. But first, the Alan Parsons Project. They also have sort of a concept record that kind of meets dystopian robot meets human sort of outcome. So let's hear from them, from iRobot, in my opinion, the best APP album out there. This is the first track on the B-side. It's called The Voice.

Thank you so much for tuning in to KAXEKBXE. You just heard Rostam from their new record, American Stories, that was Back of a Truck. It's a project of Rostam Batmanlij and draws from his Iranian heritage in the instrumentation of that this record, and you could definitely hear it in that song. And in the spirit of this time of year, Joby Riccio brought us Wildfire Season off of Face the Feeling, and top of the set, we had a sort of prequel, I guess you could, to the Claypool Lennon Delirium's The Great Paradox and the Golden Egg of Empathy. This was from iRobot by the Alan Parsons Project. We heard The Voice, the whole album being sort of when the robots rise up because the humans created machines in their own likeness. Well, this is 91.7 KAXE, Grand Rapids, 90.5 KBXE, Bagley, Bemidji, 89.9 Brainerd. We operate translator K210DR in Brainerd at 89.9. 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Thank you. Taking a look at the weather for the rest of tonight, we will see lows getting down to the low to mid 40s with increasing clouds, because tomorrow for Sunday we do have showers and thunderstorms likely in the listening area. Highs in the mid 50s to mid 60s, east winds 15 to 20 miles per hour, gusting up to 30. Taking a look at what's coming up next in this next set, we're going to hear new music from Willem Dafoe Fan Club. We'll also hear new music from Anna Tijoux and DJ Daisel. But first, another Wisconsin artist coming your way. Bon Iver, very successful Wisconsin artist, I might add. His latest record, Sable Fable. And we're going to hear Everything is Peaceful Love. And actually, I need to put the CD in first. So that's live radio here for you. We have a couple CD players here in the studio that we operate, as well as two turntables. That Alan Parsons Project record was a record from my collection. Got to spin

Some local music there for you on KAXE, KBXE from Duluth. That's the Willem Dafoe Fan Club. One of the members is the daughter of Lowe's Alan Sparhawk and the late Mimi Parker, Hollis Sparhawk, in that band. That was the track Sunshine Girl. Their new album is called Be My Muse. Before that, Anna Tijoux and DJ Dessel off of Anna's record 97. It's an EP. That was Apagon and Top of the Set. Hailing out of Wisconsin, Bon Iver from Sable Fable, Everything is Peaceful Love. My name's Alyssa Ellen. Thank you so much for tuning in to KAXE's On the River. 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Let us help you see clearly. And if you're even thinking about trying this DJ thing, KAXE is looking for music fans to become on-air volunteer DJs. The majority of our music programming comes from community members just like you. You can join us Monday, June 1st at the KBXE studio in Bemidji from 6 p.m. to 7:30 p.m. A Grand Rapids date will be scheduled later on this summer. And you can just email volunteer at KAXE.org with questions or to confirm attendance. Super fun times here behind the board and the studio. If you love music, just do it. It's so much fun. Friends of Lake Bemidji State Park invite you to a pancake breakfast Sunday, May 24th at the park's dining hall from 8 to 10. You can help the environment by bringing your own plate and utensils. And a new mural has been created by Hope House members at their drop-in center in Bemidji. See the Eagle mural at an open house Wednesday, May 27th from 11:30 to 1:30. This activity was made possible through a grant from the Region 2 Arts Council and the Minnesota Arts and Cultural Heritage Fund. See photos of the mural in process now through June at the Bemidji Public Library. Coming up, we got new music from Rachel Weir. We have another group that hails from Wisconsin, the Cordettes. We hear a classic from them. Another sort of dystopian record coming your way from Deltron 3030. But first, Sun Little has a new record out called City Folk. Here's a track off that one called The Valley.

Nirvana here for you at KAXCKBXE. That is a demo version of the song Blandest, which was never released on an album, but it was released on a super big compilation called With the Lights Out. And I play that because it's Chris Novoselic's birthday today. He turns 61, playing bass for the band. The Cordettes, before that, hailing from Sheboygan, Wisconsin, with Mr. Sandman, and they mention Liberace in that track, and it's actually Liberace's birthday today, so that was a happy accident. Deltron 3030 before that, from the album Deltron 3030, a dystopian record that was released back in 2000, and the cast of the concept record are rebelling against a 31st century New World Order, and in a world where evil oligarchs suppress both human rights and hip-hop, the main character, Del, fights rap battles against a series of foes, becoming Galactic Rhyme Federation champion. So super cool record to listen to there. And Sun Little, new music coming at you from his record City Folk. That was The Valley. 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Bemidji Beer, nice catch. And there's a Veteran Family Resource Fair this coming up Thursday, May 21st from 3 to 6 at Minnesota Discovery Center in Chisholm. 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There will be a play area for kids, plus a benefit seminar at 4 p.m. and a presentation on the Minnesota National Guard in Vietnam at 6 p.m. In this next set, we're going to hear from Leave. We're going to hear their version of Izimbra by the Talking Heads. We'll hear from another Wisconsin band, new music from Aldous Harding. But first, we have local music from Rachel Weir. This one is a new single called Run.

You're listening to KAXE's On the River. That was a cover of Talking Heads' Izimbra by Leave. Comes from a compilation called Naive Melodies, all Talking Heads covers. That one being one of my favorite Talking Heads songs from my favorite album of theirs called Fear of Music. Before that, another Wisconsin band I had to throw your way, Violent Femmes, with I Held Her in My Arms. They're hailing out of the... Let's see here. Do you want to get this right? The Milwaukee area. Yes, the Milwaukee area. Aldous Harding, new music. The album's called Train on the Island, and we heard One Stop, top of the set Minnesota music from Rachel Wire, and her new single is called Run. 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The Arrowhead chapter of the North Country Trail Association has a group hike to the historic Joyce Estate tomorrow, Sunday, May 17th. Meet at Wabana Town Hall at 12:45 to carpool. The hike will be 6 miles. Dress for the weather and bring your own water and snacks. I've done that hike. It's well worth the trip, definitely. If you can handle the 6 miles, go check it out. Well, thank you so much for listening. My name is Alyssa Ellen, your host here for On the River. Be sure to stick around because at 7, your fabulous host, Justine Jacobson, is taking over the airwaves with Green Cheese. And stick around after that because you're going to have more fabulous music from Mars Debris with KAXE After Dark, Aeroplane Smoking Section, Vintage Grooves from Around the Globe. Well, in this next set, we're going to wrap up the sort of combination theme show I've been throwing at you with the Wisconsin artists, since I'm traveling to Wisconsin next week for work, thinking about my Wisconsin friends making music over there. So got one more Wisconsinite lined up for you. We're going to hear from Joy Harjo, and their new record is called Insomnia and 7 Steps to Grace. And the beginning of this last and final epic set is going to be a track from The War of the Worlds, which was actually mentioned in that Deltron 3030 track that I played for you earlier. And this track is going to be on the second side, partway through the theme of the album, which is Martians come and take over the planet. But essentially, spoiler alert, eventually the Martians succumb to Earth's bacteria and basically perish because of it. But we're going to listen to the Thunderchild here on vinyl in the studio. Again, my name's Alyssa Ellen. Thank you so much for listening. I'm going to be back on the 29th on the air, and be sure to take care until then. Thank you.

The steamer began to move slowly away. But on the landward horizon appeared the silhouette of a fighting machine. Another came, and another, striding over hills and trees, plunging far out to sea and blocking the exit of the steamer. Between them lay the silent, grey, ironclad Thunder Child. Slowly it moved toward shore, then with a deafening roar and whoosh of spray, it swung about and drove at full speed towards the waiting Martians.

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But the ship sped on, cutting down one of the tripod figures. Instantly, the others raised their heat rays and melted the Thunder Child's valiant heart.

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You know what time that means. It's time for some green cheese.

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You promised me the moon. 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